The 18th century French keyboardist and composer Jean-François Dandrieu wrote prolifically. Many of his works are character pieces rather than dance movements, betraying a strong programmatic streak. There's also a high level of counterpoint in his music, a trait that belonged more to the German than the French music of the time. This piece is a capriccio by Dandrieu entitled Le Caquet, or The Gossip. But in a vivacious transcription by early 20th century pianist-composer Leopold Godowsky, pianist Konstantin Shcherbakov performed. From a capriccio, we go to La Capricciosa, and an important work for keyboard by Dietrich Buxtehude. J.S. Bach's famous Goldberg variations, comprising an aria with 32 variations, may have its precedent in the following work by Buxtehude, a North German composer Bach very much admired. This is the musician who took his absence from work without leave to visit, walking the distance to Lübeck, as the story goes. Buxtehude was known first and foremost for his organ music and sacred works, but he also wrote several harpsichord works. The air with 32 variations, La Capricciosa, is among the most significant of his time, in terms of development and scope. It seems likely Bach took his tips from this work in writing his Goldberg variations. Both are an aria and 32 variations. There are similarities in movement structure and in the inclusion of variations in dance form as well as in the key of G. To perform Buxtehude's aria with 32 variations, La Capricciosa, here is harpsichordist Simone Stella.

harpsichord is Simone Stella, with the harpsichord music of mid-Baroque composer Dietrich Buxtehude. The aria with 32 variations, La Capricciosa, influenced J.S. Bach's structurally similar Goldberg variations. It's David for Classical Drive on 98.7 DZFE. We'll be spending most of the remainder of the hour with a gaggle of good-humored ladies. Tomasini's delightful arrangement of Scarlatti. But first, our reflection today from Jen Oshman. Herein lies the fundamental reason happiness feels out of reach. We tend to aim for the wrong kind of happiness. Most today aim for happiness, which, unbeknownst to them, can be shaken or taken. That is, happiness in pleasurable experiences, individual autonomy, personal achievement, consumeristic goods, self-improvement, or relationships. All are temporary or dependent on circumstances that come and go. Pleasure does not last. No one is truly autonomous. The excitement of a new personal achievement wears off. Stuff breaks. There are always more ways to improve oneself. No relationship is immune to fractures or death. Happiness feels out of reach because when we finally grab hold of one of the above, it doesn't satisfy us the way we thought it would. We're left wanting and asking, really, is this it? Genuine happiness cannot be aimed for. It's a byproduct of something else. Here's how Jesus puts it. Whoever would save his life will lose it, but whoever loses his life for my sake will find it. Matthew 16:25. When we seek to protect our own lives or secure our own happiness, we lose them. But when we instead seek Jesus, we find true life. We receive the byproduct of true happiness. Jesus, who is our Creator, says He came that we might have an abundant life in Him. John 10:10. Jesus says He desires that my joy may be in you, and that your joy may be made full. John 15:11. He wants you and me and all people to have abundant, joy-filled, happy lives. But He says we won't get that by seeking it in and of itself. Happiness comes through a life lived for Jesus and with Jesus. It is worth repeating. Jesus is our Creator. We are made in His image, Imago Dei, Genesis 1:26-27. It stands to reason then that as His image bearers, we can only be made happy by what makes Jesus happy. He calls us to follow Him, to take after Him, to live as He did. And this means sacrifice. Jesus came to serve, not to be served. Matthew 20:28. The counterintuitive truth about happiness is that it's a byproduct of laying ourselves down. When we serve, when we sacrifice, when we surrender, that's when we find true happiness. When we walk in the footsteps of our Savior, who gave Himself up for us, we find an abundant, joy-filled life, a happiness that cannot be shaken or taken by a pandemic or any other circumstance. The Apostle Paul offers us a case study in how to be happy even in the midst of great suffering. Before surrendering to faith in Jesus, Paul was tremendously successful from a worldly perspective. He told the Philippians, "If anyone else thinks he has reason for confidence in the flesh, I have more." Philippians 3:4. As a Pharisee, Paul had arrived at the top of the ladder spiritually and in his vocation. He received accolades from his community and was profoundly respected. But at the peak of Paul's career as a Pharisee, Jesus, in His mercy, struck Paul blind, miraculously saving Paul from himself. Acts 9:1-19, his heinous sins, and the harm he eagerly committed against Christians. It was when Paul began following Jesus and sacrificing for the cause of Christ that he discovered the secret of being content in any and every situation. Philippians 4:12. After becoming a Christian, Paul was whipped 5 different times, was beaten 3 times, stoned once,
and shipwreck on 3 occasions. He suffered while adrift at sea and was in danger from rivers, robbers, Jews, Gentiles, the city, wilderness, the sea, false brothers, toil, hardship, sleepless nights, hunger and thirst, cold and exposure. 2 Corinthians 11, 24-27. Paul does not minimize his suffering. He's clear that his life following Jesus was perilous. But Paul concludes, "In whatever situation I am to be content, I know how to be brought low, and I know how to abound. In any and every circumstance, I have learned the secret of facing plenty and hunger, abundance and need. I can do all things through Him who strengthens me." Philippians 4:11-13. Paul says, "The secret to being happy in all circumstances is knowing Jesus, following Jesus, taking after Jesus." And Jesus says, "We who lose our lives for His sake will find our lives, and they will be abundant lives." Education and wealth are two of society's highest values. They are two of the primary places we turn for security, satisfaction, and happiness. And yet, those with the most of these found the least happiness. Why does happiness feel so out of reach? Because we're looking for it in the wrong places. Let us first seek Jesus' kingdom. He is our Maker and Savior and stands ready to offer us true and eternal happiness in Him, which cannot be shaken or taken. He will make us very happy indeed. Jen Oshman for Crossway.

This from the dance collection of Lucas Ruiz de Robayas, the Acas y Vuelta del Hacha, is a danza with torches. Andrew Lawrence King led the harp consort. Domenico Scarlatti's famous injunction, Vivi Felice, or Live Happily, famously closes the preface to an edition of his keyboard sonatas. Alain Chambier, in his extensive notes, for a Warner label set of complete sonatas performed by renowned harpsichordist Scott Ross, writes that it displays Scarlatti's simple and uncomplicated personality. Chambier compares Scarlatti to Bach with the latter's spirituality and use of Soli Deo Gloria. Scarlatti's easygoing spirit carries into the ballet created in 1917 by Vincenzo Tomasini, aptly titled The Good-Humored Ladies, for Sergei Diaghilev's Ballet Russe. Tomasini arranged music from the canon of keyboard sonatas by Scarlatti. The ballet had choreography by Leonid Mazin and was based on a Carlo Goldoni story that involved a pair of forbidden lovers and a count dressed en travesti at the carnival.

0: The whole suite ends in a cat fugue. The Cleveland Orchestra under Louis Lane performing Vincenzo Tomasini's 1917 arrangement of Domenico Scarlatti's sonatas as the ballet The Good-Humored Ladies. This ballet was among the pivotal works that set off an entire deluge of early 20th century works involving arrangements of 18th century music, including Igor Stravinsky's Pulcinella, also crafted from the Ballet Russe. 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
1: 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Why do you look at the speck of sawdust in your brother's eye, and pay no attention to the plank in your own eye? How can you say to your brother, "Let me take the speck out of your eye," when all the time there is a plank in your own eye? 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From Matthew 7. 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It's great for the soul.
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and now an 18th century wind work by the Bohemian composer Josef Fiala, a close professional contemporary and friend of Wolfgang Amadeus Mozart, before establishing his reputation as a composer in Salzburg and Vienna. Fiala was a celebrated virtuoso on both the oboe and the viola da gamba. This is his Parthia in D sharp, featuring a distinctively warm instrumentation of two English horns, two French horns, and bassoon. Libor Pesek here conducting members of the Prague Chamber Harmony in this 1965 recording. Here's Josef Fiala's Parthia.

Libor Pasek conducting members of the Prague Chamber Harmony in Josef Fiala's Parthia, a term used interchangeably with partita in Austrian and Bohemian circles to denote a classical suite composed for courtly wind ensembles. The songwriter Karl Lowe was only a year older than Franz Schubert, and like Schubert, he was recognized for his songwriting gifts. The following frolicsome lied expresses a girl's desires, with text by Goethe. Oh, if I could just find a husband, I could give the order, and have maids, school people. Then I could be taken out walking or dancing, without waiting to ask papa and mama. Here are mezzo-soprano Brigitte Fassbender and pianist Cord Garbin.

Two songs by the Schubert of the North, Karl Löwe. Those were A Girl's Desires and O Sweet Mother. Settings of text by Friedrich Huckert. And we heard mezzo-soprano Brigitta Fassbender and pianist Cord Garbin. Next, A Jolt of Energy by way of a brilliant two-keyboard concerti of the Spaniard Antonio Soler. He may not have actually studied under Domenico Scarlatti, but certainly absorbed elements of his style. The Concert No. 1 in C, to be brought to us now by pianists Anthony Goldstone and Caroline Clemmel.

0: Anthony Goldstone and Caroline Clemo performing the Concert No. 1 in C, the music of Antonio Soler. This is 98.7 DZFE, the Master's Touch, and I'm David for Classical Drive. Now here's an announcement before we go to a break and to our final offerings. Reinaldo Rocky Reyes-Gendrano continues his traversal of the complete piano sonatas of Wolfgang Amadeus Mozart in the third concert of the cycle presented by Double Pentagon Concerts and Manila Pianos, Inc. Gendrano is an award-winning classical pianist, composer, arranger, and organist who studied piano performance at the University of Santo Tomas Conservatory of Music under Mariel Ilusorio. He is a multiple national competition winner, a sought-after accompanist, and a guest musician of the Philippine Philharmonic Orchestra. The program features the Piano Sonata No. 10 in C, No. 11 in A, No. 12 in F, and No. 13 in B-flat. Concert No. 3 of Rocky Gendrano's Mozart series takes place Sunday, July 5, 6 p.m. at the Manila Pianos Showroom, Ronak Lifestyle Center, Paseo de Magallanes, Makati City. For ticket inquiries and reservations, please visit the Double Pentagon Concerts Facebook page.
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2: I once saw a motivational quote that said, "Live every day like your hair is on fire." As I read it, I thought, what is that supposed to mean? Now, some people can say some pretty wacko things when it comes to giving advice on using your time well. Living every day like your hair is on fire conjures up images in my mind of a frantic person screaming and running wildly in a state of panic and desperation. Can you imagine, for example, ordering a cheeseburger at McDonald's with the urgency of someone whose hair was on fire? Now, if that were to characterize your everyday life, I would not consider you a properly motivated individual nor a good manager of your time. I'd think you were nuts. Not only would your hair burn, but you would quickly burn out and die as well. Listen,

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3: In the household of Johann Sebastian Bach, his second wife, Anna Magdalena Bach, not only supervised the raising of their numerous children, but helped Bach as his copyist and organized musical evenings that were a high point in Leipzig's musical life. Several pieces from Anna Magdalena's musical scrapbooks, the Anna Magdalena notebooks, have been arranged as a little suite by Thomas Frost, the Philadelphia Orchestra now, performing under Eugene Ormandy.

a little suite of pieces from the Anna Magdalena notebooks arranged by Thomas Frost. For some time, it was thought that all these pieces were by Bach. Since then, few of them, such as the famous Minuet in G, has been correctly attributed to other composers. Eugene Ormandy led the Philadelphia Orchestra in this little suite. By the end of the 18th century, Joseph Haydn was known all over the European continent. In France, one of his champions was François-Joseph Gossec, himself a symphonist. While his later years saw his focus shift to opera, his early career was devoted to the revival of the study of instrumental music in France. Gossec's Symphony in D, B86, features in a performance by the London Mozart Players, here directed by Matthias Baumert.

0: Matthias Bamert there leading the London Mozart players in the Symphony in D, B86 of François-Joseph Gossec. A contemporary of Haydn, he outlived him, passing away in 1829 at the ripe old age of 95. And that is all for today on DZFE's Classical Drive, a showcase of music with its heart in the 17th and 18th centuries, works in Baroque and classical style. 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Once again, this is David with Tiffany, the writer of this program, thanking you for listening. Have a great weekend ahead.
1: Every now and then, we go headfirst, splat on our faces. Two options, just lie there and give up, or get up, wipe the tears from your eyes and the dirt from your wound, and keep going. Hi, I'm Bernie Diamond, and welcome again to the program. Today, we're going to take a look at the mercy and the grace of God in your life from a different perspective. One of the sports that always amazes me is the hurdles in the athletics. I remember trying to run and clear those hurdles in high school, but I'm afraid with these little short legs of mine, well, I could never quite make the grade. And one of the most difficult things I've ever seen is a hurdler in the Olympics missing one of the hurdles and going and flying headfirst into the track. Think about it. What an incredible public humiliation, not to mention the pain. And all those years of training wasted in a split second. The truth be known, none of us likes to fall splat on our faces. And it happens in life. When we do, it's so hard to get up again. The easiest thing in the world would be to give up. But the truly great sportsmen and women are the ones that don't do that. They get up. They wipe the tears from their eyes and the dirt from their wounds, and they keep going. Come what may, they just keep going. Today is the last of a series of 10 programs that I've called Breaking Free from the Power of Sin. And I just thought that I couldn't finish up without spending a few moments talking with you about what happens when we go splat and fall over flat on our faces. Because that's the point where so many people give up. Here's what we've been talking about over the last couple of weeks in a nutshell. We've been talking about sin, and sin isn't some outdated concept of an irrelevant church. Sin simply means missing the mark, ruining our lives. Anger robs us of relationships, pride and greed and dishonesty and unforgiveness. All those things are sin because they miss the whole point of life. And you know, it seems some days that we're powerless to change them. They just keep coming back to haunt us. So many people believe in Jesus. So many people look at the cross and the price that Jesus paid and know they have forgiveness. They know that the empty tomb means a resurrection, a new life. But somehow the power of sin isn't broken in their lives. But actually it is. We're told that by God himself. In Colossians chapter 1, Paul writes this: He has rescued us from the power of darkness and transferred us into the kingdom of his beloved Son, in whom we have redemption and the forgiveness of sins. And again in Romans chapter 6, for sin will have no power over you since you are not under the law, but under grace. It's not about a bunch of rules and failing and therefore it's hopeless. No, the slate is completely wiped clean. And yesterday, we talked about the need for us to have a change of heart. It's like the judicial system looks whether the criminal has remorse or not in sentencing. Remorse says that I know I was wrong. I see the impact. I see the pain of what I've done. And that, together with God's forgiveness, leads us to turn away from all that rubbish, that stuff that ruins our lives, sin, and back to God. Again, the Apostle Paul in Romans chapter 2. Or do you despise the riches of God's kindness and forbearance and patience? Don't you realize that God's kindness is meant to lead you to repentance? And repentance is a change of heart. It's a change of direction. all that we do comes from our hearts. And so many people hear that message, they accept Jesus, they have a change of heart, and then they set out on their journey with Jesus and they discover they're not perfect. In fact, like that athlete I was talking about before, we fall splat on our faces over and over and over again. And before you know it, the change of heart, well, it just evaporates into thin air. We lose heart. We pack up our bat and ball and we go home. Sound like anyone you know? I want to take you to a passage of God's Word that I come back to again and again and again. It's one of a small handful of my absolute favourites. Again, it's written by Paul the Apostle. This guy had the job of writing almost half of the books of the New Testament. And you know something? He has exactly the same problem that you and I have. I'm going to read it from the Message translation because it's really contemporary. It begins in Romans chapter 7, verse 15. He says, "What I don't understand about myself is that I decide one way, but then I act another, doing things I absolutely despise. So if I can't be trusted to figure out what's best for myself and then do it, it's obvious that God's command is necessary. But I need something more." See, rules weren't working for Paul. He wanted something more. He says, "Because I know the law, but I still can't keep it. And if the power of sin within me keeps sabotaging my best intentions, I obviously need help. I realize that I don't have what it takes. I can will it, I just can't do it." Sounds like anyone you know? Paul says, "I decide to do good, but I don't really do it. I decide not to do bad, but then I do it anyway. My decisions, such as they are, just don't result in actions. Something's gone wrong deep within me and gets the better of me every time. It happens so regularly, it's predictable. The moment I decide to do good, sin is there to trip me up. I truly delight in God's commands, but it's pretty obvious that not all of me joins in that delight. Parts of me rebel. And just when I least expect it, they take charge. I've tried everything. Nothing helps. I'm at the end of my rope. Is there no one who can do anything for me?" Isn't that the real question? The answer, writes Paul, thank God, is that Jesus Christ can and does. He acted to set things right in this life of contradictions, where I want to serve God with all my heart and mind, but am pulled by the influence of sin to do something totally different. See, the fact that this happens to Paul the Apostle, who wrote almost half the New Testament, it means that it happens to all of us. It's a dilemma. I can't. No, you can't. Nor can I. That's the point. That's why we need God's grace. The criminal, you and me, we're released from death row because Jesus paid the price. So we're standing outside the prison and the gate slams shut for the last time behind us. Now we have to learn to live, not as a criminal, but as a child of God, as someone who's free. And as any criminal will tell you, you need help. Rehabilitation is a process. It takes time. That's how it is. And the answer is, thank God that Jesus Christ is that help. Because through what he did on the cross, we have forgiveness. And through what his Spirit does in our lives, we have the power to change. That's what God does. Step by step, you just follow Jesus and life changes. I'm not the person I once was. I stumble some days, but I get up. I say, God, I'm sorry. I get up. I know I've got your forgiveness. I turn to God. I keep going. Why? Because the power of sin over my life is broken. I believe in Jesus, and it just is. Life can be hard work some days, and as that daily grind just kind of grinds away at you, it's easy to forget that Jesus died and rose again to give you victory over your sin, over your circumstances, victory. That's why every video message that we produce here at Christianity Works is available on our YouTube channel. the Daily Fresh devotional videos, the weekly in-depth half-hour Christianity Works teaching, and even some in-the-moment close-to-the-action videos that I shoot now and then. 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It's simply amazing how powerfully the Spirit of God can move through even just a short video message. I guess we shouldn't be surprised. After all, the Word of God is alive and active. Amen. I'd love to encourage you too to live your life in the victory that Jesus died and rose again to give you. So that web address for our YouTube channel is ChristianityWorks.tv. I'm Bernie Diamond, and I'll catch you again same time Monday with a different perspective.
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Hello there, and welcome to Exploring Music. It's Bill McLaughlin. We're in our final day here with music of William Walton, the English composer. And it's an interesting thing because the violin concerto we've heard over the last couple of days, which was completed in 1939 for Jascha Heifetz, is the last big orchestral project that Walton took on for almost 20 years. It's true he was writing a big opera, and he also did a lot of film scores. Chamber music came during that period. But the next really big piece for orchestra was another concerto for Heifetz' best friend in Hollywood, another great Russian soloist, the cellist Gregor Piatigorsky. We're going to listen to the first movement now, which opens with a chirping eighth-note rhythm in the pizzicato strings and winds. Also, use of vibraphone provides an unusual color here. He's around C major, kind of. But he's also got E-flats and A-flats around it, sort of a mix. In a funny way, this opening reminds me of the music of Prokofiev. Beautiful tune as the cello unfolds across that eighth note pattern. In this recording, which goes back to the original performances in 1957, we hear the Boston Symphony under Charles Münch. The cellist is the man for whom this was written, Gregor Piatigorsky, the first movement of William Walton's cello concerto.

There's a wonderful ambiguity to that music. I can't figure out whether it's going to be C major or C minor, and the sound of the vibraphone ringing on that way. Really remarkable. Beautiful performance from the cellist Gregor Piatigorsky, for whom William Walton composed the cello concerto, which was given its premiere January 25, 1957, the Boston Symphony under Charles Munch, in that first performance and also on the recording we just heard. Wow, Walton was really busy writing for orchestra once he got back into it. Just 5 days later, he had the premiere of a big piece with the Cleveland Orchestra under George Sell. Let's listen to the Partita for Orchestra in three sections, a toccata, the second movement, Pastorale Siciliana, another reflection of Walton's love of Italy, and then the finale, Giga Burlesca. In this performance, Bryden Thompson leads the London Philharmonic,

0: Bryden Thompson conducting the London Philharmonic Orchestra, William Walton's Partita for Orchestra music composed in 1957, three movements, Toccata, Pastorale Siciliana, and Giga Burlesca. And that piece has found favor and stays in the repertoire to some degree, although I'm afraid much more in the UK than in the United States. So if any young American conductors are looking for a surefire piece, it's fun to play. It's difficult for the orchestra, but it's really enjoyable to play. You might well consider William Walton's Partita for Orchestra. You're tuned in to Exploring Music, and this week we are listening to the music of the English composer William Walton. Drop us a line, let us know how you like this show, and give us some ideas of some other composers with whom you'd like to spend a week. Write to us via our website, exploringmusic.org.
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2: During the 7,000 years of mankind's written history, we do see some incredible feats of intelligence, including the pyramids on numerous continents. There are some machines and sophisticated astronomy and more. But the inventions that we enjoy every day now that have just been invented in the last 150 years is unprecedented. Phones and computers in the billions. Just electricity, transportation, communication, and medical care that didn't exist for all of mankind is unthinkable. It is exciting to hear how we have built upon new technologies and continue to do so. But again, blind eyes cannot be replaced with man-made seeing eyes. Our planet, suspended in space with power that is not ours. Beyond our control is the weather and a world of living creatures all too wonderful for us to make. I enjoy our progress, but I credit nature for man's inventive abilities, not man. And I credit great intelligence for nature, not accidents. And as we learn more, we only continue to uncover deeper layers of sophistication in nature that exceeds all of our imaginations. We need to bow in reverence to what has been given to us and never pretend we are even close to matching the wisdom and power we observe in nature.
1: Nature Narrations with Samuel Alibrando, author of Nature is Always Talking, published in the Philippines. 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

Well, here's another commission from an American orchestra. In this case, the San Francisco Symphony during the years that Joseph Cripps was the music director there. This is sort of later 1960s. When Walton received the commission, he had an unusual idea. He wrote to his close friend Benjamin Britten and said, "I hope you will not think that I'm making too strange a request, namely, that you will allow me to write variations on a theme of the third movement of your piano concerto. I realize you have already used it as a passacaglia, but not strictly speaking as a theme in variations. This is not a new idea of mine, but one which I've been thinking about for quite some time." And it turned out to be a beautiful piece. In four sections, I think we'll have time for the first two. Once again, Bryden Thompson with the London Philharmonic. William Walton, improvisations on an impromptu of Benjamin Britten.

Improvisations on an Impromptu of Benjamin Britten with the London Philharmonic under Bryden Thompson. Music of William Walton, composed on invitation from the San Francisco Symphony. And by now, Walton was back into full swing. He's writing a lot of orchestral music. I thought we'd listen now to the finale of the Second Symphony. His first symphony was premiered in 1934 and then again in 1935 when he added a fourth movement. He didn't get around to a second symphony until the late 50s. The Second Symphony was composed from 1957 through to 1960, the first performance in September of 1960 by the Royal Liverpool Philharmonic. We're going to hear the finale, which is quite an interesting piece. It's a Passacaglia, which is a variation form. And the tune which he varies, very interesting. I'll play just a little bit at the beginning. This is played by a full orchestra up and down in unison with great power. At first, it's a G minor triad. Quite slow in a way. Fast tempo, but slow notes. And then a weird jump. And a weird trill there. And can you make sense of that as a melody? Here's Bach's theme from the Passacaglia in C minor. Walton's is wildly angular, but it's written in 1960. Here, once again, the London Philharmonic under Bryden Thompson, the finale of the Symphony No. 2. Finale, Passacaglia, theme and variations, a fugato, and then coda, scherzando.

That opening Passacaglia theme comes back at the end, changed. It's harmonized for one thing, and it's more consonant than it was at the beginning. We heard the finale now of William Walton's Second Symphony. We've used up most of our time for Walton's music, and there's still lots more to get to. We'll have to come back to it in the future. He led an interesting life. I like to think of him on that island, Ischia, where he spent the last 30 years or more, living with his Argentine bride, a woman 24 years his junior. They seem to have had a great life together, and it seemed as if everyone in the world went to visit them. Britten and Peter Pears went there, Stravinsky went there, lots of writers, and he continued to compose all the way up to his death, March of 1983. He was 81 years old when he died. And I think in these last few minutes that we have, I'd like to play you a couple of the sweet little pieces that we didn't fit in during the week. Just to give you an idea, go to the library and have a look at his music. There's lots that you can play if you're a pianist or a chamber music player. Here's the first variation of the violin sonata, followed by a little piece for orchestra for children. Music of William Walton.

0: two short pieces of William Walton from the Sonata for Violin and Piano. We heard the first variation, and then from a set called Music for Children, we heard number three, the Adagio. Thank you very much for joining us during this week-long exploration of the music and life of William Walton. I'll bid you adieu now. We'll be back next week with more of Exploring Music. So have a great weekend. And right now, let's go out with Facade.
1: Do not take a bath in Darden Garden on the Holy Sabbath on the peaceful.

0: heard the tartan wind droning through the pipe, and they heard MacPherson say,
1: "Where do the waves go? What tells? Hide their bustles in the gay umbrellas, and would there be room? Would there be room? Would there be room for me?"
0: There is a hotel at Ostend, cold as the wind without an end, haunted by ghostly poor relations of Bostonian conversations, like bagpipes rotting through the walls. And there the pearl ropes fall like shawls, with a noise like marrying waterfalls.
1: And another little drink wouldn't do us any harm.
0: Yes, it's through the sabbatical calm, and that is the place for me. So do not take a bath in Jordan, Gordon, on the holy Sabbath, on the peaceful day, or you'll never go to heaven, Gordon MacPherson, and speaking purely as a private person, that is the place.

Old Sir Falk, tall as a stalk. Before the honeyed fruits had gone, where ripe would walk and stalk with a gun, the reynard coloured sun. Among the pheasant feathered corn, the unicorn has torn forlorn. The smock faced sheep sit and sleep, periwigged as William and Mary weep. Sally, Mary, Matty, what's the matter? Why cry? The huntsman and the reynard coloured sun, and I sigh. Oh, the nursery maid Meg, with a leg like a peg, chased the feathered dreams like hens, and when they laid an egg in the sheepskin meadows where the serene King James would steer. Horse and hounds, then he, from the shade of a tree, picked it up as foil to boil for nursery tea, said the mourners. In the corn tower strain, feathered tall as a crane, and whistling down the feathered rain, oh, Noah goes again. An old dull moan with a head like a poem, seeing the world as a bear egg laid by the feathered air. Meg would beg three of these for the nursery teas of J for Chem and Ham. She gave it underneath the trees where the boiling water hissed. Like the goose king's feathered daughter, feathered daughter kissed. Pot and pan and copper kettle put upon their proper mettle, lest the flood begin again through these.

0: Sip-Up called for his syllabub in the hotel in hell where Proserpine first fell. Blue as the gendarmerie with the waves of the sea.
1: Rocking and shocking the barmaid.
0: Nobody comes to give him his rum, but the rim of the sky hippopotamus glum enhances the chances to bless with the Venice of Alfred Lord Tennyson crossing the barley with cold vegetation from pale deputations of temperance workers.
1: All signed in memoriam.
0: Hoping with glory to trip up the Laureate Street.
1: Moving in classical meters.
0: Like Balaclava, the llama came down from the roof and the seas blew wooden gendarmerie and took them in charge while Beelzebub roared for his rum. None of them come!
2: 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Our production assistants are Ella Pinsloop, Eric Opland, Adela Skoronsky, and Weston Williams. Rebecca Neistat is the WFMT production and syndication manager. I'm Bill McLaughlin. 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
1: The Bible tells us about two kings of Israel who responded to their sin in very different ways. The first was King Saul. God had told him to kill some animals, but he didn't. The other king, David, committed adultery with his neighbor's wife and had that neighbor killed. David's sin seems so much worse to us. Yet the Bible calls him a man after God's own heart. What made the difference? It was their response when confronted with their sin. Saul defended, justified, and excused himself. When he finally admitted his disobedience, he didn't want the news to leak out. On the other hand, David humbly confessed and repented of his sin. We can read about it in Psalms 32 and 51. The next time you recognize an area of sin, you can try to protect yourself, as Saul did, or you can take the pathway of brokenness and humility like David. The man after God's own heart. With Seeking Him, I'm Nancy DeMoss Wagmuth.
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Well, recently we've heard a lot of recordings dedicated to Johann Hieronymus Kapsberger, Giovanni, and you remember his father had been a military officer with the House of Austria and sent to Venice, and Kapsberger becomes a very fine composer for lute and chitarrone. However, not to Rolf Liselvand, who we also heard recently on the program. Liselvand is somewhat famously quoted as saying that Kapsberger was as bad a composer as he was a fine instrumentalist. And yet, his latest recording, just out, is dedicated to the complete Book One, or at least much of the Book One, from Rome in 1611, which we're going to share with you this week, right here on Millennium of Music. I'm Robert Aubrey Davis. Well, the first book of material for chitarrone was 1604, but then the lute materials from 1611, 8 toccatas, 12 galliards, 12 corrente. There are many other publications that he does, including some, I think, very fine sacred choral pieces. We heard a lot of the music of Kapsberger recently, and particularly with the evolution of the new all-woman ensemble, the Kapsberger Girls. But here's Rolf Liselvand. Let's hear a big chunk of the first book of Entablature for Lute from Rome in 1611, performed by Rolf Liselvand.

Well, that's Rolf Liselbond, and that is from the book one of material by Capsburger, at least book one of the Entablature for Lute from 1611 in Rome. Liselbond ranges further out, both in Capsburger and with others, and we'll hear some of that in just a moment right here on Millennium of Music. I'm Robert Aubrey Davis. Well, aside from the first book, there was a third book, a recently rediscovered collection. It was published in 1626, but this collection is now at Yale and is quite amazing. Liselbond chooses some pieces from that and also from the fourth book. All of these amazing works are performed by a wonderful performer-composer. And with the phrase composer in mind, we'll come to something by Rolf Liselbond himself in a little bit. But first, music of Capsburger and Rolf Liselbond.

0: Rolf Lieselbaum and some of that music of Giovanni Girolamo Capsburger or Johann Hieronymus, and depending on whether you want to use the Germanic or the Italiano version. But this is from the latest recording by Rolf Lieselbaum. As I mentioned earlier, he ranges out from Capsburger, and we'll hear a rather remarkable clump of those pieces in just a moment right here on Millennium of Music. I'm Robert Aubrey Davis.
1: The Manila Symphony Orchestra presents Liberation, 80 years of the Philippine Republic, the third concert of its centennial season celebration, conducted by Jose Reina Jr. The program features Antonino Benaventura's Youth, Lucio San Pedro's Concerto in D minor, R.T. Shaw's Clarinet Concerto, and George Gershwin's Porgy and Bess, a symphonic picture for orchestra arranged by Robert Russell Bennett. Soloists are Jean Marquez on violin and Jason Marquez on clarinet. The Manila Symphony Orchestra in Liberation, 80 years of the Philippine Republic, July 4, 7:30 p.m. at the Manila Metropolitan Theater. For ticket inquiries, visit the Manila Symphony Orchestra Facebook page.
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I'm Robert Aubrey Davis. Leaves Levon himself contributes music in this recording. He puts together a piece called Apostolicalia in his own mode, al modo mio. We'll see what we think of that. And then pieces by other composers surrounding the time of Kapsberger himself, including Giovanni Paolo Foscarini, who published in 1640, and Bernardo Giononcelli, who put together a publication in Venice in 1650. But again, this is the latest recording with Rolf Leves Levon. It's called Book One, but these are all pieces by the man himself and composers he chose.

So other pieces featuring, in the first case, Rolf Liselbon himself as a composer, and then other composers, Foscarini and Giononcelli and some Diego Ortiz. And, well, it's an extraordinary recording. And as I say, for a person who's famously quoted originally as having been somewhat anti-Capsburger, it's greatly pleasant to hear this. And tying together both a chunk of recent recordings that are dedicated to Capsburger and that one we heard a few months back by Rolf Liselbon himself. For complete information, simply go to our website, millenniumofmusic.com. We're always very pleased when you do that. Our technical director is Christopher Drummond, and for the program, this has been your producer and host. I'm Robert Aubrey Davis.

0: This is Max McLean. Jesus had just described the events preceding the second coming. Now he tells his disciples to read the signs that point to the last days, and to be ready and to be wary of false prophets. Listen to the Bible from Mark 13. At that time, if anyone says to you, "Look, here is the Christ," or "Look, there he is," do not believe it. For false Christs and false prophets will appear and perform signs and miracles to deceive the elect, if that were possible. So be on your guard. I have told you everything ahead of time. But in those days following that distress, the sun will be darkened, and the moon will not give its light. The stars will fall from the sky, and the heavenly bodies will be shaken. At that time, men will see the Son of Man coming in clouds with great power and glory. He will send his angels and gather his elect from the four winds, from the ends of the earth to the ends of the heavens. Now learn this lesson from the fig tree. As soon as its twigs get tender and its leaves come out, you know that summer is near. Even so, when you see these things happening, you know that it is near, right at the door. I tell you the truth, this generation will certainly not pass away until all these things have happened. Heaven and earth will pass away, but my words will never pass away. No one knows about that day or hour, not even the angels in heaven nor the Son, but only the Father. Be on guard, be alert. You do not know when that time will come. It's like a man going away. He leaves his house and puts his servants in charge, each with his assigned a task, and tells the one at the door to keep watch. Therefore, keep watch, because you do not know when the owner of the house will come back, whether in the evening or at midnight, or when the rooster crows or at dawn. If he comes suddenly, do not let him find you sleeping. What I say to you, I say to everyone. Watch. From Mark 13. Listen to the Bible. It's great for the soul.
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Charles Mackerras conducted the Prague Chamber Orchestra in Mozart's Symphony No. 9 in C, K73. Next, entry of the guests from Richard Wagner's Tannhäuser, followed by Giovanni Gabrieli's Canzone 8.

0: Paul McCreesh conducted the Gabrielli players in Giovanni Gabrielli's Canzone of Eight Parts. Before that, we heard the entry of the guests from Richard Wagner's Tannhäuser, rendered by the Radio Symphony Orchestra and Choir Ljubljana under Marco Muni.
1: In the Sermon on the Mount, Jesus explained how to recognize false prophets. This is Today in the Word, Moody Bible Institute's daily devotional, and I'm John Gager, trusting your day's going well. Outwardly, false teachers look like harmless sheep, but inwardly, they are ferocious wolves. Today in the Word, we hear Christ's admonition in Matthew 7, verse 20, "By their fruit you will recognize them." Look at their lives and the results of their teaching. Do they exemplify the fruit of the Spirit?

0: Peter uses a similar strategy in today's reading. At length, he describes the fruit of the false prophet's ministry. It is not pretty. They are bold and arrogant, he says. These false prophets do not hesitate to blaspheme in matters they do not understand. They speak without any real knowledge. These false teachers are like unreasoning animals, motivated by instinctive pleasure and greed. They have eyes full of adultery, seduce the unstable, and are experts in greed. They are modern-day Balaams. The Moabites hired Balaam to use his prophetic gift to curse the Israelites. When that did not work, Balaam advised the Moabites to send seductive women into the camp to lead Israel into immorality and adultery. Well, false teachers claim to bring freedom, but they are selling slavery to sin every time. Here's the bottom line. I may be free to eat and drink the wrong things. There is no law against it, but as a result, I may have significant health problems or worse. In the same way, sin has consequences. Since we have been freed in Christ, why would we want to go back to our old way of living? Lots to think about, and we invite you to visit our website, todayintheword.org, todayintheword.org.
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Welcome back to Gallery. Another true composing prodigy, Felix Mendelssohn was writing true masterpieces in his teens. The String Quartet No. 1 in A major is a product of his 17th year. Mendelssohn later revised in 1832. The four-movement work reveals the young composer's great admiration for Mozart, while at the same time showcasing his native exuberance and lyricism. The Fine Arts Quartet and violist Danilo Rossi, with Mendelssohn's String Quartet No. 1 in A, Opus 18.

0: The Fine Arts Quartet and violist Danilo Rossi in Mendelssohn's String Quintet No. 1 in A, Opus 18. 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We'll be back after this break.
1: 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Here is FEBC Philippines Chief Executive Officer Luis Miguel Castillo for the FEBC Report.
2: Over the years, God has allowed many of us to witness His work through seasons of change and growth in ministry. 78 years is a long time, from past milestones to present developments. 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
3: That was many years ago, 1998. First month ko sa FEBC as a probie. I was a secretary then, fresh graduate. Hindi pa siya something special sa akin. I was not a listener of 702DZAS. Mm. Kaya nung in-unveil yung transmitter, sinasabi na mas malawak ang maaabot dito, mas marami ang makakapakinig. Okay lang sa akin. Until I heard the stories about how people help para mabuo yung pondo sa 50 kilowatt transmitter na yun. I remember one story about a church. They were raising fund for a van kasi meron silang mission project. They want to reach a certain group of people na kapag ginamit nila yung van na yun, mas magiging effective yung ministry nila. And then this pastor heard the call. Pwede po ba kayong tumulong kung meron kayong kakayahan upang mag-ambag sa pambili ng transmitter? And that announcement nagmarka sa puso ni pastor. Kinausap niya yung church, and then the Lord touched the heart of the church. The church decided na yung fund nila na inipon, pambili ng van, would be donated to the transmitter.
4: Merong tinatch ang Lord naman na meron siyang van. And that listener donated the van to the church.
2: Wow!
4: Binalik ng Panginoon sa simbahan yung pangangailangan niya. Bakit siya nag-minister sa akin? Mainly because first goal ko during that time, tumulong sa aking mga magulang to have a job, have a decent job after graduation. Doon po lumalim yung pagkaunawa ko sa kung paanong ang Diyos ang humihipo sa mga tao upang magpatuloy ang ministry ng FEBC.
2: Ate Jo, napakaganda nung shinare mo because nakita natin how generously people are giving. Hmm. But not just generously giving out of their abundance, but sacrificially giving.
4: Yes.
2: But inside FEBC, there's also a sacrificial giving sa mga taong tinawag sa ministeryo nito. Ikaw ay isang taong tinawag sa ministeryo nito. Sabi mo kanina na hindi pa talaga ako truly listener ng FEBC, pero you ended up in FEBC. Can you share to us that turning point naman sa buhay mo nung na-expose ka na sa mga nakikinig, buhay nila, and even in your own life now that's slowly being transformed by the Lord as you're part of FEBC?
4: I would consider it as a journey, as a marathon. Hindi nga ito love at first sight. Hindi ako yung tipo na in-interview na, oh, this is my dream job, this is my dream company. Hindi po ganun. The more I get to know the ministry of FEBC, the more I fall in love with how the Lord has been moving through the hearts of many, including yung puso ko. 1998 up until now, I am 28 years serving in the ministry of FEBC. Simula sa panahong wala akong kaalam-alam, galing po ako sa isang universidad at ang naging malaking universidad po sa akin ay ang Far East Broadcasting Company. Marami po akong natutunan along the way, especially sa larangan po ng creatives. The Lord has put the creativity in my heart na ma-involve po ako sa programming. Mas na-immerse ako doon sa mga testimony ng mga nakakapakinig sa atin. first hand kong napakinggan. 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
2: Our programs natin sa FEBC, yan ang heartbeat ng ating ministry. Sabi nga sa atin bilang broadcaster, especially ng isang gospel media ministry, we are truth tellers. And we are telling the truth of the word of life and the living word. No? Dahil sa ating mensahe na from one to many, yan ang power ng broadcast. 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How important is the ministry of FEBC now in 2026 compared maybe to 1948 nung umpisa tayo nagbato ng programa sa airwaves? 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
2: Yes, nakita rin natin yung evolution ng ating ministry. No? For example, ang 702DZAS, ang pinakaunang radio station natin. 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In listening to the people in their feedback, how has that helped improve our programming in terms of what people are craving for in their life? Diba? 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
4: 1998.
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4: 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Lalo na kung by the grace of God, ma-witness ko po na ma-unveil itong bagong transmitter na to. Pero ang maganda ron, hindi na lang siya isang platform. Meron na siyang mga pinsan na tutulong para mas mapalakas, hindi lamang yung tinatawag na terrestrial radio, kundi yung iba't ibang platform na meron.
2: Yes, and that is how alive the ministry is, because we serve the one true living God. Siguro if there is one message, one last message that you want our listeners to hear, and people watching us, what would that be to inspire, encourage them in their life journey?
4: Hindi naman po naghahanap ang Panginoon ng kung ano yung wala sa atin. Ang tanong niya kay Moses, ano yung nasa kamay mo? Ano yung kaya mong gawin? Yan ang maaari niya ibigay natin sa Panginoon. And the Lord will use that. He will bless the work of your hands, whatever yung kaya mong gawin, pararamihin po niya. Palalawigin po niya. Pauunla rin niya.
2: Thank you, Ate Jo. From 1998 to 2026, the Lord has been faithful in the life of FEBC. But the Lord has been faithful to the people called to be part of FEBC. And Ate Jo Alabastro is a living example of that. Ate Jo, salamat for your time today.
4: Thank you po. And salamat din po sa inyo, mga kaagapay, na tumulong upang mabuo yung panibagong transmitter na tatawid, hopefully, another 25 years or more sa ministry po ng FEBC. Pagpalain po kayo ng Panginoon.
2: As we look back, we are reminded that what carries the ministry forward is not merely innovation or infrastructure, but lives surrendered to God's calling. And as we look ahead, we press on, confident that He will sustain and complete the work He has begun.
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Hans Rosbaud conducted the Berlin Philharmonic in John Sibelius' Finlandia Opus 26. We continue with the third movement of Hugo Alfvén's Symphony No. 2 in D, Opus 11.

0: Nicholas Wieland conducted the National Symphony Orchestra of Ireland in the third movement of Hugo Alfvén's Symphony No. 2 in D, Opus 11. This is DZFE's Gallery. We'll be back after this break.
1: Somewhere in the world right now, someone is reading their Bible in secret. I'm Bonnie Sala with Reset. For 2 years, Farina followed Jesus without telling anyone. In her country, leaving the religion she was born into can lead to prison. Changing your religion is believed to bring terrible shame to a family. So Farina read her Bible secretly, prayed in whispers, and carried her faith alone. Then one morning, she walked into the living room and stopped. Her father was sitting on the floor reading a Bible. Fear shot through her. Had he discovered her hidden Bible? But the cover was different. Someone had placed a Bible in their mailbox as a gift for the new year. While Farina had been praying in secret, God had been moving. Not every story ends with such a surprise. Some secret believers never have anyone to share their faith with. Jesus told us that following him often comes at great cost, but he also makes this promise, "I am with you always." In fear, in waiting, he promises daily courage to keep following him. Jesus also said, "Your love for one another will prove to the world that you are my disciples." Love can shine in quiet ways, in patience, kindness, refusing revenge, and continuing to hope. If you're standing alone in your faith today, remember, God sees you and knows you. Your obedience matters to him. The family of God is larger than any one house. You are never walking by yourself. You're not alone in your faith. You're part of a larger family than you may realize. Pray for your brothers and sisters who are following Jesus in secret, and encourage millions of others like Farina by sending devotionals like this in their own languages. Give a gift today at guidelines.org.
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0: It was on a visit to Luxor in Egypt that Camille Saint-Saëns composed his Piano Concerto No. 5 in 1896. The concert is nicknamed Egyptian for this reason, and also as it incorporates certain exotic musical elements from Javanese, Spanish, and Middle Eastern elements, according to Saint-Saëns. He described the work as a musical depiction of a sea voyage. To perform the Egyptian Concerto No. 5 of Saint-Saëns, here are pianist Pascal Roger and the Royal Philharmonic Orchestra under Charles Dutoit.

0: Soloist Pascal Roger performed with the Royal Philharmonic Orchestra under Charles Dutoit in Saint-Saëns Piano Concerto No. 5 in F, Opus 103. Up next on the broadcast, The Good Measure.
1: The Manila Symphony Orchestra presents Liberation, 80 Years of the Philippine Republic, the third concert of its centennial season celebration, conducted by Jose Reyna Jr. The program features Antonino Benaventura's Youth, Lucio San Pedro's Concerto in D Minor, R.T. Shaw's Clarinet Concerto, and George Gershwin's Porgy and Bess, a symphonic picture for orchestra arranged by Robert Russell Bennett. Soloists are Jean Marquez on violin and Jason Marquez on clarinet. The Manila Symphony Orchestra in Liberation, 80 Years of the Philippine Republic, July 4, 7:30 p.m. at the Manila Metropolitan Theater. 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
2: Welcome to another edition of Bible Q&A with John MacArthur. Well, imagine being part of the massive crowd following Jesus every day, hearing him teach, watching him heal, considering becoming his disciple. Then one day, Jesus tells you and those with you, "If anyone comes to me and does not hate his own father and mother and wife and children and brothers and sisters, yes, and even his own life, he cannot be my disciple." John, those are serious words. And the question is, what was Jesus getting at when he told the crowd they needed to hate their families?
3: Well, we want to understand that that's the word hate in terms of contrast. A similar statement in Matthew 10:37 is the key to understanding this difficult contrast. The hatred called for here is actually a lesser love. Jesus was calling his disciples to cultivate such total devotion to him, such total commitment to him, that their attachment to everything else, including their families, and he even said to hate their own life, would seem like hatred by comparison. In other words, our Lord is saying, your family may keep you from coming to me, because if you come to me, you're going to be alienated from them. Your possessions may keep you from coming to me, because in coming to me and following me, you may forfeit your possessions. You may forfeit your place in life. You may be persecuted and lose your life. And he was forcing the issue of how important is it for you to receive the salvation that I offer? Is it more important than any possession, any prestige, any relationship you possess? And he still calls for the same total commitment at any price.
2: 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If you have a question for John, visit MacArthurCommentaries.com.
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tales, truths, and tunes. Bring remarkable music into satisfying symphony. Join me, Tiffany, for a harmony of classics on The Good Measure.

Alexander Scriabin was a contemporary of Sergei Rachmaninoff. In fact, they were classmates at the Moscow Conservatory, although both ultimately went on very different paths. Scriabin later wandered far afield from traditional tonal language, but his earliest works are very much in romantic territory. This gem, originally for horn and piano, is from his student days. Cellist Stephen Isserles performs, with pianist Thomas Adès, Scriabin's 1890 Romance. We begin with the nostalgia and melancholy of a dying century. Gabriel Fauré's songs include these two seasonal melodies. In the Forest of September highlights man's ties to nature in its cycle of death and renewal. The first song, Autumn, is full of the desperate and somewhat ironic melancholy of youth. Tears come to my eyes that in my heart at 20 had been forgotten. Here are baritone Sanford Sylvan and pianist David Brightman.

knowing that the winter, in which everything decays, is close at hand within me as it is within itself, makes me the fraternal gift of a first dead leaf. Two songs by Gabriel Fauré, performed by baritone Sanford Sylvan and pianist David Brightman. Those were the 1878 Autumn and In the September Forest of 1902. The Armenian-Canadian composer Serge Krajan writes, "I was a teenager in Canada when the world received news of the earthquake which had hit the northern part of then Soviet Armenia, causing destruction, devastation, and death. The images on television and in print still linger in my thoughts. One scene I will never forget is that of a clock tower in the center of an affected town still standing among the ruins, with the arrows pointing to 11:31, the exact time the earthquake hit and time stopped." His work, Elegy for Restive Souls, starts with a violin plucking the tick-tock of the clock, while the clarinet plays a motif of destiny, which returns later in the piece, and the piano strikes the bell tolls, all 11 of them, since on December 7, 1988, the 12th was never to sound. The Amici Chamber Ensemble, for which Serge Krajan is also a pianist, performs his Elegy for Restive Souls.

One of the happiest Armenian dances turns into a danse macabre of sorts. This is combined with the Dies Irae theme, which resolves into the celestial return of the initial Requiem theme, this time signifying survival and rebirth from the ashes. Composer Seru Chakrajan, on his Elegy for Restive Souls, a chamber work for clarinet, violin, cello, and piano, written in memory of the 20,000 who perished in the 1988 Armenian earthquake. The Amici Chamber Ensemble performed. This is A Good Measure on 98.7 DZFE, and you're with me, Tiffany, for a harmony of classics. Frédéric Chopin could write in the sweetest, most cloying bel canto. On the other end of the spectrum, there were works such as the Piano Sonata No. 2, whose sovereign spirit is a dark, morbid desperation that wafts through all four movements. However, Chopin being Chopin, there is always a measure of restraint. His biographer James Huneker says it best. So keen for symmetry, for all the term formal beauty implies, is Chopin, that seldom does his morbidity madden, his voluptuousness poison. His music has its morass, but also its upland, where the gale blows strong and true. Among our favorite Chopin, this is a Piano Sonata No. 2 in B-flat minor, performed by pianist Andrei Gavrilov.

0: The wandering shade comes finally to a restless rest, expending its final breath in this fantastic, completely original movement. The enigmatic presto of Chopin's Piano Sonata No. 2 in B-flat minor. However, Chopin began with a funeral march in 1837, and its darkness presides over this magnificent work, which was completed in 1839. Andrei Gavrilov performed the Piano Sonata No. 2. This is Tiffany with you on The Good Measure, a harmony of classics on 98.7 DZFE, The Master's Touch. Stay with me as the clouds gather and war looms on the horizon. Gustav Holst's Baleful Mars from the Planets opens our second hour, part of which is the epic Eighth Symphony of Dmitri Shostakovich. These remarks.
1: This is Max MacLean. What is Jesus' clear teaching about judging others? 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Do not judge, or you too will be judged. For in the same way you judge others, you will be judged, and with the measure you use, it will be measured to you. Why do you look at the speck of sawdust in your brother's eye, and pay no attention to the plank in your own eye? How can you say to your brother, "Let me take the speck out of your eye," when all the time there is a plank in your own eye? You hypocrite, first take the plank out of your own eye, then you will see clearly to remove the speck from your brother's eye. From Matthew 7, listen to the Bible. It's great for the soul.
2: 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That's radiobible.org.
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Gustav Holst's cycle of seven orchestral tone paintings, The Planets, descended upon a thunderstruck audience in 1920. Few could imagine how such music could have originated from a composer whose pre-war compositions had been, for the most part, considered rather bland. The Planets was completed in the forge of the war years between 1914 and 17 as a pet project of Holst, uncommissioned. Presciently, the opening tone painting, Mars, the Bringer of War, was completed only weeks before Austrian Archduke Franz Ferdinand was assassinated, igniting the Great War. When Mars came roaring into the concert hall, it was no surprise that the audience heard in it all the atrocities of the war just past. Marching to the drum of a relentless 5/4 meter and full of powerful clashing dissonances, Mars, the Bringer of War, was performed just now by the Vienna Philharmonic under Herbert von Karajan. The next work, one of Shostakovich's most epic and most magnificent, will take us to the next great war of the 20th century. Altogether, three of his symphonies chronicle the Soviet war experience, at least the way Shostakovich saw it. The rousing Leningrad Symphony No. 7 commemorates that city's fighting spirit during its 900-day siege by the German army. The Symphony No. 8 was written as a response to the imminent victory of the Allied forces, and the 9th was supposed to be a victory symphony. By the 9th symphony, it was clear that Shostakovich and the government had very different agendas, and the symphony created a scandal. But suspicion had begun to dawn on the powers that be in the 8th, which Shostakovich described as an optimistic and life-asserting work, and which, to any with ears to hear, sounds like anything but. A contemporary critic, Daniel Zhytomyrsky, privately noted of the symphony, "At the front, the tide has turned, and we can now expect victory. The newspapers blare forth fanfares, our evening skies are lit up by ever more extravagant displays of fireworks, but the Eighth Symphony described something completely different." Good God, who would dare hint that Shostakovich does not share the general delight in a victory over Hitler? His symphony does not reflect this triumphal, fanfare-like actuality, but its converse side. It is something of the retrospective in it, and also of the prophetic. Such integrity in the face of monstrous evil and anger. Conductor Vasily Petrenko, who directs the performance we'll hear shortly, adds to this. The Eighth Symphony wasn't a celebration. Already, Shostakovich was asking, at what cost? What's next? He was saying, we are doing this for our homeland, not for those monsters in power. The Stalinist government called the symphony the Stalingrad, attempting to sell it as a work that paid tribute to those fallen in battle. This failing to mask the work's real message, it was ultimately banned for the next 8 years. There are 5 movements to this symphony. The initial Adagio Allegro sets a mood of pain, repression, and brutal intensity, and is followed by a sardonic scherzo. The following 3 movements unfold without pause. In the 3rd movement, the voice of the trumpet pronounces woe. The urgency subsides into a 4th movement largo that is full of grief and introspection. While many continue to argue how much optimism Shostakovich really did intend for the symphony, the conclusion of the 4th movement in a major key cannot but feel like hope has dawned. The final, 5th movement is a balm with its somewhat pastoral mood and even moments of whimsy. The symphony comes to an end on a radiant major, embodying a statement Shostakovich made at its completion. Life is beautiful. Everything that is dark and gloomy will rot away, and the beautiful shall triumph. The 1943 Symphony No. 8 in C minor of Dmitri Shostakovich. Here are Vasily Petrenko and the Royal Liverpool Philharmonic Orchestra.

Dmitri Shostakovich insisted that his Eighth Symphony was optimistic and hopeful. The final movement does offer some solace, but it is only achieved through monumental struggle. The Symphony No. 8 in C minor of 1943 is one of Shostakovich's great wartime symphonies. We heard it performed by the Royal Liverpool Philharmonic Orchestra under Vasily Petrenko. This is 98.7 DZFE, The Master's Touch. You're with me, Tiffany, on The Good Measure, The Classics in Harmony. We will close later on with a contemporary work, this time from the English side, Vaughan Williams's Oboe Concerto. But let's turn first to a choral meditation by the Polish composer Henryk Gorecki. Gorecki had early in his career embraced an atonal and serial language, but in the 1970s began to move toward a simpler, more expressive language. It was also at this time that he became professor of composition at the State Higher School of Music in Katowice, and earnestly joined the resistance against the Communist Party. The 1975 Amen is a work constructed around a single word. The Jewish tradition teaches that the word Amen is an acronym for the phrase God, King who is trustworthy. Gorecki's upward spiraling setting of this word, Amen, has been described as slow breathing, a deeply meditative confirmation of the immutable nature of God.

In this work by the 20th century Polish composer Henryk Gorecki, one word is charged with meaning and becomes a focus of an extended contemplation. The word Amen ends all our prayers, and in the Christian tradition confirms our affirmation and concurrence with the will of God. The Amen of Gorecki dates from 1975 and was brought to us by the Chicago Symphony Chorus and Chicago Lyric Opera Chorus under John Nelson. Before we go on to a little miniature by Sergei Rachmaninoff, think on this with me. John MacArthur writes, "The fact that God is compassionate and merciful is good news for sinners. It's why we don't always get what we deserve, and that compassion finds its fullest expression in the person and work of Jesus Christ, God in human flesh. The Incarnation itself was an expression of sympathy and identification with our weakness. In Christ, we can see countless expressions of divine compassion translated into human displays that we easily understand and identify with, including sadness, sympathy, and tears of sorrow. Though sinless himself, Jesus suffered all the consequences of sin in infinite measure, and in so suffering, he identifies with the misery of all who feel the pains of human anguish. This was the whole reason God the Son became a man to begin with. We read in the book of Hebrews, he had to be made like his brethren in all things, so that he might become a merciful and faithful high priest in things pertaining to God, to make propitiation for the sins of the people. For since he himself was tempted in that which he had suffered, he is able to come to the aid of those who are tempted. For we do not have a high priest who cannot sympathize with our weaknesses, but one who has been tempted in all things as we are, yet without sin. Our Lord's tenderest mercies are concerned primarily with the salvation of our souls, not merely the suffering of our bodies. The healing ministry of Jesus illustrates the gospel message, a true expression of divine compassion, and a definitive verification of his messianic credentials. But physical healing was neither the central point of his message nor the main purpose of his coming. Again, he came to make propitiation for sin and to purchase redemption for sinners. And he did that by suffering in their place, dying for their sins. The true meaning of the gospel is bound up in an accurate understanding of that famous prophecy in Isaiah 61 verse 1, which Jesus read aloud in the synagogue in Luke 4:18. The Spirit of the Lord is upon me, because he anointed me to preach the gospel to the poor. He has sent me to proclaim release to the captives and recovery of sight to the blind, to set free those who are oppressed. The poor whom he promised to bless are the poor in spirit, for theirs is the kingdom of heaven, Matthew 5:3. The captives to whom he proclaims liberty are those who, through fear of death, were subject to slavery all their lives.

The gospel gives us the only true abiding remedy for sin and all its guilt and repercussions. Furthermore, because we gain so many eternal benefits from our earthly sufferings, the mercy that sustains us through our suffering is actually a greater mercy than if God simply erased every trace of hardship or difficulty from our lives. To put it plainly, instant healing would not be spiritually as valuable to us as the all-sufficient grace that cares for us in the midst of our suffering. 2 Corinthians 12:9-10. Still, because we know that God never changes, we can say with absolute certainty that His heart is full of compassion for those who suffer. Our lives and ministries should reflect that compassion as well. This reflection was an excerpt from a piece entitled The Ultimate Expression of Divine Compassion, written by John MacArthur and found at gty.org. If you'd like to request a transcript of what was read, send an email to this address, thegoodmeasure@dzfe.febc.ph. That's thegoodmeasure@dzfe.febc.ph.

0: It is one of those exquisite Rachmaninoff pieces, with all his lyricism and use of poignant modulation distilled. Daisy's has attracted its share of transcriptions. Heifetz could not resist. This arrangement is by Peter Nagy and F.H. Schneider, and Nagy performs. This is a good measure with me, Tiffany. Ahead of us is a last wartime work, Von Williams's Irenic Oboe Concerto, After the Pause.
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0: direction of the nation. He found the Book of the Law in the house of the Lord, and the book was almost certainly a copy of Deuteronomy. How could God's word possibly have been lost in, of all places, the temple? Well, it's not difficult to imagine why the priests ignored the Bible. If they had preached from the scripture in the time of Manasseh, they would have found themselves on a collision course with the culture. So they buried the Bible, and 50 years later a new generation arose that did not know God or his law. Now, if you want to know God, the place to begin is to open the Bible. Opening God's word changed a nation in the days of Josiah, and opening God's word will change your life today.
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In England, Ray Vaughan Williams was among the staunchest of musicians dedicated to contributing to the war effort and to national morale. He had served in the First World War, and at the Second, too old to enlist, he redoubled his efforts in putting pen to paper, fighting the war for hope with some of his finest compositions. The Oboe Concerto, which is certainly one of them, was written in 1944 for the oboist Leon Goossens, and is arguably the best of many works for Goossens by the likes of Bach's Bliss and Britten. The lyrical Italians of the Baroque made the oboe concerto their specialty, and this aspect of the genre is suggested in the movement titles Pastorale, Minuet, and Musette. Otherwise, the landscape is one of a serene and storied English countryside. Air raids actually compelled the postponement of the concerto premiere, but the music draws from an age-old font of strength, transcending fleeting troubles. It is a hallmark of Vaughan Williams's music. Oboist Celie Nicklin and the Academy of St. Martin in the Fields under Neville Marriner with Vaughan Williams's Oboe Concerto.

The concerto is one of Vaughan Williams' most popular wartime works, a response to a commission from oboist Leon Goossens. We hear the 1944 Oboe Concerto, performed by oboist Celia Nicklin, and the Academy of St. Martin in the Fields under Neville Mariner. And that is today's program. I hope you enjoyed it. Thanks for listening with me, Tiffany, here on The Good Measure, the classics in harmony on the Mass's Touch. 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

I'm Naomi Lewin. Welcome to Classics for Kids. Lots of movies use classical music, but sometimes the music is such a big part of the movie that the two become linked forever. Even though Scott Joplin's music had been around for years, it was relatively unknown until 1973 when Paul Newman and Robert Redford made a movie called The Sting.

Sting is about a couple of charming crooks who outsmart a bunch of crookeder crooks. The movie used a lot of Scott Joplin's music, especially that piece, The Entertainer. After The Sting came out, Joplin and his music were enormously popular, and it became impossible to think of the movie The Sting without thinking of the tune The Entertainer. That's happened with more than one piece of music used in a movie. Hardly anyone had heard of Johann Pachelbel, who was born in 1653, until 1980, when the movie Ordinary People came out. After that, Pachelbel and his canon, a canon is a kind of a round, became household names.

The movie Breaking Away is about a kid from Indiana who's in love with two things, Italy and bicycles. Well, three. There's also a girl. To go along with all the racing bicycles in Breaking Away, you hear Felix Mendelssohn's Symphony No. 4, known as the Italian Symphony.

There's also a bit of opera in Breaking Away, but in the movie Diva, about a teenage boy who can't stop thinking about an opera singer, an aria from Alfredo Catalani's opera La Vallée is the real star.

The year 2001 seemed very far away when the movie 2001: A Space Odyssey was made. Back then, people never dreamed that computers would get small enough to fit in the palm of your hand.

That's the opening to Also sprach Zarathustra, the tone poem Thus Spake Zarathustra by German composer Richard Strauss. 2001 A Space Odyssey uses music by two composers named Strauss who weren't related to each other. You also hear On the Beautiful Blue Danube by Austrian waltz king Johann Strauss Jr.

Your parents or grandparents may remember a movie called Elvira Madigan that featured the slow movement from a piano concerto by Wolfgang Amadeus Mozart. Mozart would probably be very surprised that people started referring to his piano concerto number 21 as the Elvira Madigan.

There's a movie you've probably seen that's impossible to think of without the classical music that's in it. When Farmer Hoggett takes his pig Babe in his arms, he sings, "If

The tune is from one of my all-time favorite pieces, the Symphony No. 3 by Camille Saint-Saëns. It's pretty unusual to use, let alone star an organ in a symphony, so that piece is also known as the Organ Symphony.

0: This month, we've been focusing on Scott Joplin, one of the great Black American composers of the late 19th and early 20th century. 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I'm Naomi Lewin. 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
1: 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Antonino Benaventura's Youth, Lucio San Pedro's Concerto in D minor, Artie Shaw's Clarinet Concerto, and George Gershwin's Porgy and Bess, a symphonic picture for orchestra arranged by Robert Russell Bennett. Soloists are Jean Marquez on violin and Jason Marquez on clarinet. The Manila Symphony Orchestra in Liberation, 80 years of the Philippine Republic, July 4, 7:30 p.m. at the Manila Metropolitan Theater. 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
5: Travel the highways of music with me, Dawn. On The Master's Touch, this is Cruising with the Classics.

Sergei Rachmaninoff completed his 13 preludes, Opus 32, in 1910, together with a famous C-sharp minor prelude in the earlier Opus 23 set. They gave him a prelude in each of the 24 keys. Lilia Zilberstein opened our program with the ninth in A major. British musicologist and composer Sir Donald Francis Tovey was born in 1875, the son of an assistant master at Eton. He owed his music education to Sophie Weisse, who knew a wide circle of musicians, including Hubert Parry and Joseph Joachim, and who paid for Tovey's early works to be published, among them his piano trio in D major, Opus 27. The London Piano Trio presents that work, published in London in 1913. Its three movements are Allegro con brio, Larghetto maestoso, and Allegro energico non presto.

0: The London Piano Trio presented Donald Tovey's Piano Trio Opus 27, published in London in 1913. I'm Dawn, and you're with me on Cruising with the Classics, the evening drive time program on 98.7 DZFE, the Master's Touch. 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
1: 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Even future incoming freshmen are receiving six-figure compensation for their NIL, that is, their name, image, and likeness. These lucrative NIL packages are a recent phenomenon, and it's not just football, but all college sports. According to reporting from the Wall Street Journal, freshman athletes alone are expected to make $780 million in the coming year. Almost overnight, and still in high school, they've become teenage millionaires, wearing luxury watches and driving fancy cars. The long-term impact remains to be seen, but the human heart is predictable at any age when it comes to things like money, power, and status. But it's not only when we possess those things that temptations can become idols. So may the Lord guard our hearts and help us find contentment in Christ alone. I'm David Wolin at haventoday.org.
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Mezzo-soprano Cecilia Bartoli and pianist Jean-Yves Thibaudet performed Gioachino Rossini's elegiac ballad, L'Orphelin de Tirol, the portrait of an orphan girl yodeling her grief. It took Rossini somewhere between 18 and 27 days to write his two-act dramma giocoso L'Italiana in Algeri, or The Italian Girl in Algiers, premiered in Venice in May of 1813. York-based guitarist Richard Savhill arranged its sinfonia for the Aquarelle Guitar Quartet.

From Rossini's L'Italiana in Algeri of 1813, the Sinfonia, arranged by guitarist Richard Savhill, performed by the Aquarelle Guitar Quartet. From the pen of British composer, organist, and choir master Philip Wilby comes Cyrano for tuba and brass band. Wilby was born in Pontefract in 1949 and joined the music department at the University of Leeds in 1972, where he co-founded the liturgical choir. Cyrano was recorded in 2008 at Huddersfield Town Hall by tuba player Joseph Cook, the Black Dyke Band, and conductor Nicholas Childs.

0: Cyrano for Tuba and Brass Band by Philip Wilby, a 2008 recording by tuba player Joseph Cook, the Black Dyke Band, and Nicholas Childs. 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I'm Dawn. 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
1: This is Max McLean. Jesus had just described the events preceding the second coming. Now he tells his disciples to read the signs that point to the last days, and to be ready and to be wary of false prophets. Listen to the Bible from Mark 13. At that time, if anyone says to you, "Look, here is the Christ," or "Look, there he is," do not believe it. For false Christs and false prophets will appear and perform signs and miracles to deceive the elect, if that were possible. So be on your guard. I have told you everything ahead of time. But in those days following that distress, the sun will be darkened, and the moon will not give its light. The stars will fall from the sky, and the heavenly bodies will be shaken. At that time, men will see the Son of Man coming in clouds with great power and glory. He will send his angels and gather his elect from the four winds, from the ends of the earth to the ends of the heavens. Now learn this lesson from the fig tree. As soon as its twigs get tender and its leaves come out, you know that summer is near. Even so, when you see these things happening, you know that it is near, right at the door. I tell you the truth, this generation will certainly not pass away until all these things have happened. Heaven and earth will pass away, but my words will never pass away. No one knows about that day or hour, not even the angels in heaven nor the Son, but only the Father. Be on guard, be alert. You do not know when that time will come. It's like a man going away. He leaves his house and puts his servants in charge, each with his assigned a task, and tells the one at the door to keep watch. Therefore, keep watch, because you do not know when the owner of the house will come back, whether in the evening or at midnight, or when the rooster crows, or at dawn. If he comes suddenly, do not let him find you sleeping. What I say to you, I say to everyone. Watch. From Mark 13, listen to the Bible. It's great for the soul.
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Our next work was written by a virtuoso violinist for a virtuoso violinist. Henryk Wieniawski was admitted to the Paris Conservatory in 1843, though he was Polish and only 8 years old. He enjoyed an extensive career as a touring soloist, and at Anton Rubinstein's invitation, taught in Russia from 1860 to 1872. During those years, Wieniawski produced one of his most important contributions to the repertoire, the Violin Concerto No. 2 in D minor, dedicated to his fellow virtuoso, Pablo de Sarasate. Our soloist is Julian Rocklin with the Israel Philharmonic Orchestra under Zubin Mehta.

Wieniawski's Violin Concerto No. 2 in D minor, presented by violinist Julian Rocklin and the Israel Philharmonic Orchestra under Zubin Mehta. We'll cap this half hour with a drinking song from Giacomo Meyerbeer's opera Le Huguenot of 1836. Riding on the success of Robert le Diable, Meyerbeer premiered this grand opera at the Paris Opera against the backdrop of the French Wars of Religion. The drinking song in Act 1, set in the Count of Nevers' chateau, paints a lively, hedonistic scene as the nobles toast and revel. Daryl Ang directs the New Zealand Symphony Orchestra.

Daryl Ong led the New Zealand Symphony Orchestra in the drinking song from Giacomo Meyerbeer's Le Huguenot of 1836. This is Dawn on Cruising with the Classics on 98.7 DZFE, The Master's Touch. Join me in a short reflection before our break. Beginning in Ephesians 4:17, Paul's main concern in outlining the practical results of faith in Jesus is to remind us that life as Christians

0: nations is unlike life as unredeemed people. Holiness and the pursuit of God's will must characterize God's people, not falsehood, sexual immorality, theft, malice, covetousness, and foolishness. Such ungodliness, if engaged in impenitently, leads finally to destruction. But Spirit-animated love, truth, and goodness strengthen us in Christ, restoring us to wholeness. The apostles' contrast between life in Christ and life as a citizen of this unbelieving world means that his contrast between drunkenness and life in the Spirit is not an abrupt shift in his thinking. Drunkenness is one of the many destructive impulses of the unbelievers. Thus, it is inconsistent for those who profess Christ to drink excessively. Like the rest of Scripture, Paul does not forbid alcohol consumption altogether. God's word permits the wise use of alcohol, but it forbids drinking to the point of intoxication. Being filled with too much alcohol leads to drunkenness and destruction. Being filled with the Holy Spirit, on the other hand, results in sobriety and edification. When the apostle exhorts us to be filled with the Spirit in Ephesians 5:18, he is not teaching that those in Christ get a measure of the Holy Spirit that comes and goes at will. The Spirit seals every believer until the day of redemption, and he does not leave us. Paul's stress on being filled with the Spirit points to our need to be conformed to God's own character. The Holy Spirit exists in perfect, indivisible union with the Father and Son, and he is the agent by which God's fullness indwells his people. We now experience a taste of this fullness in part, though we do not yet fully enjoy the communion with the Lord that will be ours when we are glorified. To be filled with the Spirit is to yield ourselves willingly to his sanctifying work as he prepares us for that final day. In so doing, our union with Christ is strengthened, our fellowship with the Father is enhanced, and we increasingly bear the image of God himself. This reflection from the Ligonier Devotional Series.
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The Oslo Philharmonic Orchestra and conductor Maris Jansens performed Edvard Grieg's Norwegian Dance No. 4, Opus 35, one of the composer's most charming works. Grieg wrote the four dances in 1880, originally for piano duet. From a Norwegian work, we turn to a Spanish suite, written by Isaac Albéniz between 1886 and 96. Albéniz established a Spanish national style at the keyboard, with works including the suite Española. From it, we hear two movements, Asturias in the northwest of Spain and Granada, a nocturne touched with Arab color. Rafael Frubeck de Burgos conducts the new Philharmonic Orchestra.

from Isaac Albeniz's Suite Española, The Movements, Asturias, and Granada, with Rafael Frubeck de Burgos conducting the new Philharmonia Orchestra. The London Madrigal Singers will regale us with three Vaughan Williams settings, John Dory, Early in the Spring, and An Acre of Land. Early in the Spring, which depicts a young couple's blossoming love, comes from Vaughan Williams' Folk Songs of the Four Seasons. Christopher Bishop directs, and soprano Susan Longfield joins the choir in the final song.

0: The London Madrigal Singers rendered three Vaughan Williams settings, John Dory, Early in the Spring, and An Acre of Land under Christopher Bishop, with soprano Susan Longfield in the last. I'm Dawn, and this is Cruising with the Classics on 98.7 DZFE, The Master's Touch. Our final hour opens with a Filipino classic and continues with a cello sonata by Max Rega. Stay tuned.
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Michael Dada played Dolores Paterno Sampaguita, the romantic classic that was popular at the close of the 19th century. Paterno wrote it in 1879, and it remains one of the earliest Filipino art songs. We turn now to a substantial work. Max Reger wrote his cello sonata in G minor, opus 28, in 1898, publishing it the following year, and dedicating it to the great German cellist Hugo Becker. Its four movements run from an opening agitato through a scherzo marked prestissimo assai, an E major intermezzo, to a lilting allegretto con grazia. Cellist Emmanuel Bertrand and pianist Pascal Amoyel perform.

0: cellist Emmanuel Bertrand and pianist Pascal Amoyel in Max Reger's Cello Sonata in G Minor, Opus 28 of 1898. I'm Dawn, and this is Cruising with the Classics. Our final offerings, Gottschalk and Bruckner, follow this short pause.
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While Louis Moreau Gottschalk was living in Rio de Janeiro, the Emperor of Brazil was Pedro II, whose father, Pedro I, or Pedro IV of Portugal, had written the Portuguese national anthem. Gottschalk composed a set of concert variations on that anthem as a tribute to King Louis I of Portugal, a relative of the Brazilian Emperor. Here are the variations for concert on the Portuguese hymn of King Louis I with pianist Michael Gert and the Hot Springs Festival Orchestra under Richard Rosenberg.

Louis Moreau Gottschalk's Concert Variations on the Portuguese Royal Anthem with pianist Michael Gert and the Hot Springs Festival Orchestra under Richard Rosenberg, the Variations for Concert on the Portuguese Hymn of King Louis I. We close with Anton Bruckner. His Symphony No. 5 in B-flat major, dating from 1876, was written during a time of personal turmoil and has been nicknamed tragic. It is among the most contrapuntal of all his symphonies. Here's the scherzo performed by the Bavarian Radio Symphony Orchestra under Eugen Joachim.

0: dating from 1876, the scherzo from Anton Bruckner's Symphony No. 5 in B-flat major, played by the Bavarian Radio Symphony Orchestra under Eugen Joachim. 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
2: Sufficient in Christ. Friends, believe it. Your needs are met and you are accepted. Ephesians chapter 1 verse 3 says this, "Blessed be the God and Father of our Lord Jesus Christ, who has blessed us with every spiritual blessing in the heavenly places in Christ." You know, many Christians today are like Emperor Caesar, not knowing what they have. And that's so sad. Many Christians today are not aware of what God has already given them. You've been given every spiritual blessing. When God talked to Joshua, he told Joshua, before he enters the promised land, "Now, therefore, arise, you and all these people, and cross over to the Jordan into the land that I am giving to the children of Israel. I have given you every place where the sole of your foot will tread." Now, notice what God says. He says, "I have given you." You know, God is not bad in grammar. God knows his grammar. He could have said, "I will give you." But he didn't. He says, "I have given you." In other words, he's telling Joshua, this is your territory. I've already given it to you. Take possession of it. Take it. It's yours. It's yours. Don't think it's not yours. Every place that your foot treads is yours. And this is what's sad, because many Christians keep asking God, "God, can you please give me this? Can you please give me this? I don't know where I can get this." Hey, God has already given you every spiritual blessing. In the book of 2 Peter chapter 1, verse 1 to 4, it says, "God has given us" what? "Everything needed for life and godliness." Our role is simply to take hold of the possession and apply it in our life. You and I need to possess our possessions. Friends, and really and truly, when you're in a situation, for example, that you're faced with a temptation, And you don't know what to do, you go to God and say, "Lord God, give me your power, give me your strength to resist, to not fall into this sin." When you're in a situation where you're grieving, there's a crisis, there's a loss in your life, you say, "Lord God, I need you. I need your peace. I need your joy in the midst of this time of pain and hurt." When you're dealing with difficult people and you don't have any more patience, you don't have any more ability to deal with them, you say, "Lord God, I'm in this situation. I need your understanding. I need your forgiveness. I need your love, kindness for this person." You go to God, because friends, that's what God says. He says, "Come to me and I have everything for you. Let the Lord Jesus Christ, who lives in you, who has blessed you with all spiritual blessings in the heavenly places, empower you with all that he has already given you in Christ Jesus." Because of this truth, friends, you are sufficient. You're sufficient in Christ. The truth is, your needs are not met by others. You are sufficient in all that God has provided.
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Describing life on a riverboat. That was Hoagy Carmichael's Riverboat Shuffle, brought to us by the Wolverine Orchestra. Carmichael was inspired by memories of childhood growing up near the Ohio River. The piece was released years after the peak of what was known as the Riverboat Era, a time when steam-powered vessels plied America's rivers. The 1957 film Funny Face had a different plot from the 1927 Broadway musical, featuring the music of George Gershwin and lyrics by Brother Ira. While the musical's plot was about a man who was a legal guardian for his three sisters, the movie is about a shy bookshop assistant who gets caught up in the fashion world. Fred Astaire and Audrey Hepburn bring us Funny Face from the movie.

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1: A young woman aspires to become a Las Vegas showgirl in the 1955 film Showgirls. From the soundtrack of the film, that was Al Jolson with an orchestra conducted by Morris Tolloff and Liza, All the Clouds Roll Away, composed by George Gershwin with lyrics by Ira Gershwin and Gus Kahn. Set in farm country in the early 1900s, Oklahoma was the first musical from the tandem of composer Richard Rodgers and lyricist Oscar Hammerstein. Farm girl Laurie Williams is courted by two men, the charismatic cowboy Curly and the farmhand Judd Fry. The courtship leads to a tragic confrontation, with Judd accidentally killed. Fortunately, Curly is not found guilty, and the story ends in a celebration of his wedding to Laurie. Dame Gracie Fields brings us a medley of songs from Oklahoma.

Dame Gracie Fields with a medley of songs from the musical Oklahoma, music by Richard Rodgers and lyrics by Oscar Hammerstein. Rodgers obtained the rights to turn the play Green Grow the Lilacs into a musical. Difficulties with longtime collaborator, lyricist Lawrence Hart, resulted in the serendipitous inauguration of the partnership between Rodgers and Hammerstein. Puerto Rican Juan Tizol was an exceptional trombonist and composer, and his joining Duke Ellington's big band added a Latin influence to the band's music. Here is Conga Brava by Duke Ellington and Juan Tizol, rendered by Duke Ellington and his orchestra.

0: Mario for Reminiscences on the Master's Touch, 98.7 DZFE. After the break, we return with our program's highlight, a romance with a touch of murder and melodrama set in the Canadian Rocky Mountains.
1: You hear people talk about their calling, and it sounds oh so noble. But a calling inevitably has a cost. It means laying down your own desires in the service of others. And that is noble indeed. Hi, I'm Bernie Diamond, and welcome again to Fresh. Some like to flaunt their works for all to see. Sir Nicholas Winton was not one of those. In 1938, he cancelled a ski holiday to help a friend working with refugees in Czechoslovakia. Seeing the Nazi threat, he organised the rescue of 669 Jewish children by arranging trains, securing visas, and finding foster homes in Britain. He kept quiet about that for 50 years, never seeking recognition. Living entirely for himself would have been much safer, much easier. But Winton chose the harder road of service, valuing others above himself. Philippians chapter 2, verses 3 and 4. In whatever you do, don't let selfishness or pride be your guide. Be humble and honor others more than yourselves. Don't be interested only in your own life, but care about the lives of others too. I think you'd agree that the sort of life Paul's talking about in that passage is the very definition of a noble calling. We don't have to achieve some great thing to attain that nobility. It's the little things we do along the way that impact people's lives. In a world where self-interest is the norm, it's never been more true that living for yourself alone is the lowest form of life. The richest life isn't measured by what you keep, but by how much of yourself you give away. Don't be interested only in your own life, but care about the lives of others too. That's God's Word, fresh for you today. I am so passionate about seeing your life transformed as you receive the Word of God into your heart. 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
0: Producer Arthur Hammerstein, ever on the lookout for unique settings for his productions, sent his nephew, lyricist Oscar Hammerstein, and another lyricist, Otto Harbach, to Quebec. The plan was to observe a magnificent ice sculpture festival, except they discovered it did not exist. Instead, Hammerstein and Harbach proceeded to write a book for a new musical which became Rosemarie. It became the longest-running Broadway musical in the 1920s and had three film versions. The operetta-style musical centers on the spirited French-Canadian Rosemarie Laflamme, who lives in the wilderness of the Canadian Rocky Mountains. She is in love with a rugged miner, Jim Canyon, whose past makes him a likely suspect in a murder. But Jim has reformed because of his love for Rosemarie, and this puts their love to the test as people convince Rosemarie that Jim is the killer. In the end, the murderer is revealed, and Rosemarie and Jim are reunited. Here are highlights from the musical, with music by Rudolf Frimmel and Herbert Stothart, and books and lyrics by Otto Harbach and Oscar Hammerstein II. Brought to us by Dorothy Kristen, Nelson Eddy, and the Howard Chandler Chorus, with orchestra conducted by Leon Amod.

0: of where you go, you'll find a pair.
1: Isn't it time to be heeding the call? It seems a crime to be missing it all.
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0: Dorothy Kristen, Nelson Eddy, and the Howard Chandler Chorus with orchestra conducted by Leon Amed. They brought us highlights from the musical Rosemarie, music by Rudolf Frimmel and Herbert Stothart, and books and lyrics by Otto Harbach and Oscar Hammerstein II. Something should be said about composer Rudolf Frimmel, who was born in Czechoslovakia and studied with Antonín Dvořák at the Prague Conservatory. As a pianist touring with violinist Jan Kubelik, he traveled to Europe and the United States, eventually settling in the New World and writing a plethora of operettas and musicals, songs and salon miniatures. We'll go on to some of his piano music just up ahead. This is Mario with Reminiscences. 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
1: This is Max McLean. 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Why do you look at the speck of sawdust in your brother's eye, and pay no attention to the plank in your own eye? How can you say to your brother, "Let me take the speck out of your eye," when all the time there is a plank in your own eye? You hypocrite, first take the plank out of your own eye, then you will see clearly to remove the speck from your brother's eye. From Matthew 7. Listen to the Bible. It's great for the soul.
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uncle, Arthur Hammerstein, was also the producer of the operetta Katinka, with music by Rudolf Frimmel and lyrics by Otto Harbach. The musical is set in Turkey and Vienna, follows the titular heroine who reluctantly marries the Russian ambassador to Austria, Boris Troga. But she is in love with the ambassador's attaché, Ivan Dimitri, who is also in love with her. Fortunately, it is a happy ending for the couple in this musical that enjoyed success in the United States as well as in Australia and New Zealand. Pianist Sarah Davis Buchner brings us Harry Levine's arrangement of Katinka from the musical.

pianist Sarah Davis Buechner with Harry Levine's arrangement of Something Seems Ting-a-ling-a-ling from the musical farce High Jinks, music by Rudolf Frimmel and lyrics by Otto Harbach and Leo Dittrichstein. High Jinks is an elixir which causes people to laugh and fall in love. The world is smaller than we realize. That's the essence of the song we'll hear next from the musical Gypsy by Jules Stein and Stephen Sondheim. Marilyn Horn and Spiro Malice performed together with the American Theater Orchestra, conducted by Paul Geminiani.

Marilyn Horn, and Paul Gemignani conducting the American Theater Orchestra with Bewitched, Bothered, and Bewildered. Music by Richard Rogers and lyrics by Lawrence Hart. The song was introduced in the musical Pal Joey, which opened on Broadway in 1940 to mixed reviews. It was one of the longer-running musicals from the Rogers and Hart tandem and was adapted for film in 1957.

The music continues in a few moments, but first our reflection. True worshipers will worship the Father in the Spirit and in truth. God is Spirit, and His worshipers must worship in the Spirit and in truth. John 4:23-24. Jesus shares this important teaching while He is talking one day with a Samaritan woman. Worship is a sacred act that connects us intimately with God. It goes beyond rituals and outward expressions. It is a heartfelt response to God's majesty and goodness. In worship, we surrender our hearts and minds to God, recognizing His worthiness, glory, and love. We draw near with awe and reverence, offering praise, adoration, and gratitude. True worship involves more than words and songs. It occupies our entire lives. It means aligning our thoughts, actions, and desires with God's will each day. Worship occurs not only in a church gathering, but also in our homes, workplaces, and communities. When we worship the Lord in spirit and in truth, we encounter the transformative power of God. His Spirit ignites our hearts, renewing our passion for Him and aligning our lives with His purposes. In the presence of the Almighty, we find joy, peace, and strength to navigate life's challenges. Let's be true worshipers, offering our lives as a continual act of worship to God. May we seek God with sincerity, authenticity, and a desire to know Him more deeply. Kent Van Til for the Today Devotional Series.

0: George Beverly Shea brought the gospel song, Take My Hand, Precious Lord, with lyrics by Thomas Dorsey, who adapted the melody from the hymn tune, Maitland. This was followed by Still, Still With Thee, with the lyrics of Harriet Beecher Stowe, to the music of Felix Mendelssohn Bartholdy. Keep it here on Manila's fine music station. 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

The 1955 song "In the Wee Small Hours of the Morning" was a result of impromptu songwriting from an after-midnight session at the home of lyricist Bob Hilliard. Composer David Mann was going to depart for New York and composed a tune, with Hilliard immediately writing the lyrics. John Williams conducts the Boston Pops Orchestra with their version of the song.

I Have Dreamed by Richard Rodgers from the musical The King and I, brought to us by the Boston Pops Orchestra conducted by John Williams. Although it was included in the Broadway musical, the song was unfortunately not featured in the movie and was only heard as incidental music. Julie Andrews plays Queen Guinevere to Richard Burton's King Arthur in the film adaptation of the Broadway musical Camelot, music by Frederick Lowe and lyrics by Alan J. Lerner. Here they are in What Do the Simple Folk Do?

They have some tribal sorcery you haven't mentioned.

The Simple Joys of Maidenhood, another song from the film adaptation of the Broadway musical Camelot, brought to us by Julie Andrews in her role as Queen Guinevere, reflecting on the freedom and carefree days of her youth as she faces the responsibilities of being a queen. We have a waltz to close. Percy Fletcher's work, Parisienne Sketches, includes the popular Bal Masque, an evocation of a masked ball in Paris with its elegance and enchantment. Ronald Corp conducts the New London Orchestra.

the New London Orchestra, conducted by Ronald Corp, with Ball Mask by Percy Fletcher. Fletcher was a self-taught musician who eventually became a theatrical conductor and musical director. As composer, his works include string quartets and light music suites. And that's all for this program. Thank you so much for joining me for our weekly 2 hours together, right here on Reminiscences. Tune in again next week for DZFE's Nostalgia Show, playing stage and screen classics, songbook ditties, jazz standards, and light orchestral numbers. With Noel, our writer, this is Mario, wishing you Godspeed till we meet again.

0: The Manila Symphony Orchestra presents Liberation, 80 years of the Philippine Republic, the third concert of its centennial season celebration, conducted by Jose Reyna Jr. The program features Antonino Benaventura's Youth, Lucio San Pedro's Concerto in D minor, Artie Shaw's Clarinet Concerto, and George Gershwin's Porgy and Bess, a symphonic picture for orchestra arranged by Robert Russell Bennett. Soloists are Jean Marquez on violin and Jason Marquez on clarinet. The Manila Symphony Orchestra in Liberation, 80 years of the Philippine Republic, July 4, 7:30 p.m. at the Manila Metropolitan Theater. For ticket inquiries, visit the Manila Symphony Orchestra Facebook page.
1: Does God exist? Is there evidence for the existence of God? A presentation of God Questions Ministries. Does God exist? I find it interesting that so much attention is given to this debate. The latest surveys tell us that over 90% of people in the world today believe in the existence of God or some higher power. Yet somehow the responsibility is placed on those who believe God does exist to somehow prove that he really does. To me, I think it should be the other way around. However, the existence of God cannot be proved or disproved. The Bible even says that we must accept by faith the fact that God exists. And without faith, it is impossible to please God, because anyone who comes to Him must believe that He exists, and that He rewards those who earnestly seek Him. Hebrews 11, verse 6. If God so desired, He could simply appear and prove to the whole world that He exists. But if He did that, there would be no need for faith. Then Jesus told him, "Because you have seen Me, you have believed. Blessed are those who have not seen and yet have believed." John 20, verse 29. That does not mean, however, that there is not evidence of God's existence. The heavens declare the glory of God. The skies proclaim the work of His hands. Day after day they pour forth speech. Night after night they display knowledge. There is no speech or language where their voice is not heard. Their voice goes out into all the earth, their words to the ends of the world. Psalm 19, verses 1 through 4. Looking at the stars, understanding the vastness of the universe, observing the wonders of nature, seeing the beauty of a sunset, all these things point to a Creator God. If these were not enough, there is also evidence of God in our own hearts. Ecclesiastes 3, verse 11 tells us, "He has also set eternity in the hearts of men." There is something deep down in our beings that recognizes that there is something beyond this life, something beyond this world. We can deny this knowledge intellectually, but God's presence in us and through us is still there. Despite all of this, the Bible warns us that some will still deny God's existence. The fool says in his heart, "There is no God." Psalm 14, verse 1. Since over 98% of people throughout history, in all cultures, in all civilizations, on all continents, believe in the existence of some kind of God, there must be something, or someone, causing this belief. In addition to the biblical arguments for God's existence, there are logical arguments. First, there is the ontological argument. The most popular form of the ontological argument basically uses the concept of God to prove God's existence. It begins with the definition of God as that than which no greater can be conceived. It is then argued that to exist is greater than not to exist, and therefore the greatest conceivable being must exist. If God did not exist, then God would not be the greatest conceivable being, but that would contradict God's very definition. A second is the teleological argument. The teleological argument is that since the universe displays such an amazing design, there must have been a divine designer. For example, if Earth were even a few hundred miles closer or further away from the sun, it would not be capable of supporting much of the life it currently does. If the elements of our atmosphere were even a few percentage points different, every living thing on Earth would die. The odds of a single protein molecule forming by chance is 1 in 10 to the 243rd power. That is a 10 followed by 243 zeros. A single cell is comprised of millions of protein molecules. A third logical argument for God's existence is called the cosmological argument. Every effect must have a cause. This universe and everything in it is an effect. There must be something that caused everything to come into existence. Ultimately, there must be something uncaused in order to cause everything else to come into existence. That uncaused something is God. A fourth argument is known as the moral argument. Every culture throughout history has had some form of law. Everyone has a sense of right and wrong. Murder, lying, stealing, and immorality are almost universally rejected. Where did this sense of right and wrong come from, if not from a holy God? Despite all of this, the Bible tells us that people will reject the clear and undeniable knowledge of God and instead believe a lie. Romans 1 verse 25 says, "They exchanged the truth of God for a lie and worshiped and served the created things rather than the Creator, who is forever praised. Amen." The Bible also proclaims that people are without excuse for not believing in God. For since the creation of the world, God's invisible qualities, His eternal power and divine nature, have been clearly seen, being understood from what has been made, so that men are without excuse. Romans 1 verse 20. People claim to not believe in God because it is not scientific, or because there is no proof. The true reason is that once people admit that there is a God, they must also realize that they are responsible to God and in need of forgiveness from God. Romans 3:23 and Romans 6:23. If God exists, then we are accountable for our actions to Him. If God does not exist, then we can do whatever we want without having to worry about God judging us. I believe that is why evolution is so strongly clung to by many in our society, to give people an alternative to believing in a Creator God. God exists, and ultimately everyone knows that He exists. The very fact that some attempt so aggressively to disprove His existence is in fact an argument for His existence. Allow me one last argument for God's existence. How do I know God exists? I know God exists because I speak to Him every day. I do not audibly hear Him speaking back to me, but I sense His presence. I feel His leading. I know His love. I desire His grace. Things have occurred in my life that have no other possible explanation other than God. God has so miraculously saved me and changed my life that I cannot help but to acknowledge and praise His existence. None of these arguments in and of themselves can persuade anyone who refuses to acknowledge what is so plainly clear. In the end, God's existence must be accepted by faith. Hebrews 11 verse 6. Faith in God is not a blind leap into the dark. It is a safe step into a well-lit room where 90% of people are already standing. This has been a presentation of God Questions Ministries, www.godquestions.org.
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the American Boy Choir as we begin The Sound of Majesty today, the familiar gospel song written by Will Thompson. Softly and tenderly, Jesus is calling, calling to you and to me, sinner, come home. The wonderful message and the invitation of a God who stands ready because of what Jesus has done. A God who not only is ready to accept, but actively seeking those who are lost, you and me. And because of Christ's atoning death on the cross, God pursues us and brings us to himself. Well, welcome to The Sound of Majesty. I'm Greg Wheatley, and we're glad you've joined us. C.S. Lewis said this, writing in his book, Miracles. The resurrection, he said, is the central theme in every Christian sermon that is reported in the book of Acts. The resurrection and its consequences were the gospel, or the good news, which the Christians brought. What we call the gospels, the narratives of our Lord's life and death, were composed later for the benefit of those who had already accepted the gospel. They were in no sense the basis of Christianity. They were written for those already converted. The miracle of the resurrection and the theology of that miracle came first. The biography comes later as a comment on it. Nothing could be more unhistorical than to pick out selected sayings of Christ from the Gospels and to regard those as the datum and the rest of the New Testament as a construction upon it. The first fact in the history of Christendom is a number of people who say that they have seen the resurrection. As the Apostle Paul would say, if Christ is not risen from the dead, then our faith is in vain. We are of all people to be pitied. But now is Christ risen from the dead, the first fruits of those that sleep. Here's a great instrumental rendition of, maybe you'll recognize these words that were written by Charles Wesley, though we'll hear that played on the piano by Stephen Nielsen. Arise, my soul, arise, shake off thy guilty fears, the bleeding sacrifice in thy behalf appears. Before the throne my surety stands, my name is written on his hands.

Probably a song that you're accustomed to and familiar with, Shall We Gather at the River, that setting by American composer Aaron Copland, and then later arranged for a choral setting by R. Wilding White. We heard the Calvin College Alumni Choir, directed by Pearl Shanquan, at the river. Well, let's enjoy some music from Antonio Vivaldi. The name Vivaldi may be familiar to you, probably less familiar than the household name of J.S. Bach, but they were nearly contemporaries, Vivaldi just several years Bach's senior, and a very prolific composer who wrote much music in the Baroque period. We're going to hear the Vivaldi Concerto in G minor, and I think you'll enjoy this. Here is Music of Vivaldi on The Sound of Majesty.

Music from Antonio Vivaldi, a concerto, his concerto in G minor, essentially what is called a trio sonata for two instruments at the top. We heard two recorders in this case, and then the continuo, the harpsichord and the cello. Music of Vivaldi here on The Sound of Majesty.

0: The Moody Bible Institute Symphonic Band, under the direction of David Gager, and a wonderful setting for wind instruments, a setting of the tune you may know as All Creatures of Our God and King, Lasst uns erfreuen. We'll take a break. We'll be back with more in just a moment.
1: This is John MacArthur welcoming you to Portraits of Grace. God's Word is the imperishable, living, and abiding seed that brings salvation. As a Christian, you have His Word implanted within you. As a result, you must nurture it by removing the weeds of filthiness and wickedness so it can produce the fruit of righteousness. That means you must be committed to a lifestyle of confession, which results from studying and obeying God's Word. That doesn't mean you'll be sinlessly perfect, but an ever-increasing spiritual maturity and obedience to the Word will mark your life. Jesus said, "If you abide in my word, then you are truly disciples of mine." I pray you'll receive his truth and abide in it continually. This is John MacArthur, hoping you'll join me again for Portraits of Grace.

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Christ is made the sure foundation, the head and cornerstone. Great way to begin this portion of The Sound of Majesty with the Cambridge Singers, and welcome to this part of our program. I'm Greg Wheatley. We're grateful that you've joined us. The Apostle Paul, in writing to the Philippians, said this, and remember that Paul was a person who had grown up under the law, and here are the words he says even about himself as he describes it. Listen to Philippians chapter 3, beginning at verse 4. If anyone else thinks he has reasons to put confidence in the flesh, I have more. Circumcised on the eighth day, of the people of Israel, of the tribe of Benjamin, a Hebrew of Hebrews, in regard to the law, a Pharisee. As for zeal, persecuting the church. As for legalistic righteousness, faultless. But, says Paul, but whatever was to my profit, I now consider loss for the sake of Christ. What is more, I consider everything a loss compared to the surpassing greatness of knowing Christ Jesus my Lord, for whose sake I have lost all things. I consider them rubbish, that I may gain Christ and be found in Him, not having a righteousness of my own that comes from the law, but that which is through faith in Christ, the righteousness that comes from God and is by faith. I want to know Christ and the power of His resurrection and the fellowship of sharing in His sufferings, becoming like Him in His death, and so somehow to attain to the resurrection from the dead.

The delightful sounds of the handbells of the First Presbyterian Church of Waukegan, Illinois, the Impromptu Bell Choir, under the direction of Elizabeth Negley. And of course, that familiar tune that's become rather well known among many people these days, the composition of Pachelbel, his canon in D major. Well, thank you again for joining us. I'm Greg Wheatley, and we do appreciate having you with us. We're going to conclude with a guitar rendition of music of Johann Sebastian Bach. This is his prelude in C minor, played on the guitar. Thanks for joining us for The Sound of Majesty.

0: is the meaning of life? A presentation of God Questions Ministries. What is the meaning of life? How can I find purpose, fulfillment, and satisfaction in life? Will I have the potential to accomplish something of lasting significance? So many people have never stopped to consider what the meaning of life is. They look back years later and wonder why their relationships have fallen apart, why they feel so empty, even though they may have achieved what they set out to accomplish. One baseball player who made it to the Baseball Hall of Fame was asked what he wished someone would have told him when he first started playing baseball. He replied, "I wish that someone would have told me that when you reach the top, there's nothing there." Many goals reveal their emptiness only after years have been wasted in their pursuit. In our humanistic society, people pursue many purposes, thinking that in them they will find meaning. Some of these pursuits include business success, wealth, good relationships, sex, entertainment, doing good to others, etc. People have testified that while they achieved their goals of wealth, relationships, and pleasure, there was still a deep void inside, a feeling of emptiness that nothing seemed to fill. The author of the biblical book of Ecclesiastes states this feeling when he said, "Meaningless, meaningless, utterly meaningless, everything is meaningless." This author had wealth beyond measure, wisdom beyond any man of his time or ours, women in the hundreds, palaces and gardens that were the envy of kingdoms, the best food and wine, and had every form of entertainment available. And he said at one point that anything that his heart wanted, he pursued. And yet he summed up life under the sun, that is, life lived as though all there is to life is what we can see with our eyes and experience with our senses, is meaningless. Why is there such a void? Because God created us for something beyond what we can experience in the here and now. Solomon said of God, "He also has set eternity in the hearts of men." In our hearts, we are aware that this here and now is not all that there is. In Genesis, the first book of the Bible, we find that God created mankind in His image, Genesis 1, verse 26. This means that we are more like God than we are like anything else, any other life form. We also find that before mankind fell into sin and the curse came upon the earth, the following things were true. 1. God made man a social creature, Genesis 2, verses 18 through 25. 2. God gave man work, Genesis 2, verse 15. 3. God had fellowship with man, Genesis 3, 8. And 4. God gave man dominion over the earth, Genesis 1, 26. What is the significance of these items? I believe that God intended for each of these to add to our fulfillment in life. But all of these, especially man's fellowship with God, were adversely affected by man's fall into sin and the resulting curse upon the earth in Genesis 3. In Revelation, the last book of the Bible, at the end of many other end-time events, God reveals that He will destroy this present earth and heavens as we know them and usher in the eternal state by creating a new heaven and a new earth. At that time, He will restore the full fellowship with redeemed mankind. Some of mankind will have been judged unworthy and cast in the lake of fire, Revelation 20, verses 11 through 15, and the curse of sin will be done away with. There will be no more sin, sorrow, sickness, death, pain, etc., Revelation 21, verse 4. And believers will inherit all things. God will dwell with them, and they shall be His sons, Revelation 21, verse 7. Thus we come full circle, in that God created us to have fellowship with Him, man sinned, breaking that fellowship. God restores that fellowship fully in the eternal state with those deemed worthy by Him. Now to go through life achieving anything and everything, only to die separated from God for eternity, would be worse than futile. But God has made a way not only to make eternal bliss possible, Luke 23, verse 43, but also this life satisfying and meaningful as well. Now how is this eternal bliss and heaven on earth obtained? The meaning of life restored through Jesus Christ. As hinted before, real meaning both now and in eternity is found in one's restoring the relationship with God that was lost at the time of Adam and Eve's fall into sin. Today, that relationship with God is only possible through His Son, Jesus Christ. Acts 4, verse 12, John 14, verse 6, John 1, verse 12. Eternal life is gained when one repents of his or her sin, no longer wants to continue in it, but wants Christ to change him and make him a new person, and starts relying on Jesus Christ as Savior. Now, real meaning in life is not found merely in finding Jesus as Savior, as wonderful as that is. Rather, real meaning in life is found when one begins to follow Christ as His disciple, learning of Him, spending time with Him in His Word, the Bible, communing with Him in prayer, and walking with Him in obedience to His commands. If you are an unbeliever, or perhaps a new believer, you are likely saying to yourself, "That doesn't sound very exciting or fulfilling, but please stay with me a little longer." Jesus made the following statements. "Come to me, all who are weary and burdened, and I will give you rest. Take my yoke upon you and learn from me, for I am gentle and humble in heart, and you will find rest for your souls. For my yoke is easy and my burden is light." Matthew 11, verses 28 through 30. "I have come that they may have life and have it to the full." John 10, verse 10. "If anyone would come after me, he must deny himself and take up his cross and follow me. For whoever wants to save his life will lose it, but whoever loses his life for me will find it." Matthew 16, verses 24 and 25. "Delight yourself in the Lord, and He will give you the desires of your heart." Psalm 37, verse 4. What all of these verses are saying is that we have a choice. We can continue to seek to guide our own lives with the result of living an empty life, or we can choose to pursue God and His will for our lives with a whole heart, which will result in having a life lived to the full, having the desires of your heart met, and finding contentment and satisfaction. This is so because our Creator loves us and desires the best for us, not necessarily the easiest life, but the most fulfilling. In closing, I'd like to share this analogy. If you are a sports fan and decide to go to a professional game, you can fork over a few dollars and get a nosebleed seat in the top rows of the stadium, or you can cough up a few $100s and be up close and personal to the action. It's like that in the Christian life. Watching God work firsthand is not for the Sunday Christians. They haven't paid the price. Watching God work firsthand is for the wholehearted disciple of Christ who has truly stopped pursuing his or her own desires in life so that he or she can be pursuing God's purposes in life. They have paid the price, which is complete surrender to Christ and His will. They are experiencing life to its fullest, and they can face themselves, their fellow man, and their Maker with no regrets. Have you paid the price? Are you willing to? If so, you will not hunger after meaning or purpose again. This has been a presentation of God Questions Ministries, www.godquestions.org.
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college football stars, many of them are suddenly flush with cash. Even future incoming freshmen are receiving six-figure compensation for their NIL, that is, their name, image, and likeness.

These lucrative NIL packages are a recent phenomenon, and it's not just football, but all college sports. According to reporting from the Wall Street Journal, freshman athletes alone are expected to make $780 million in the coming year. Almost overnight, and still in high school, they've become teenage millionaires, wearing luxury watches and driving fancy cars. The long-term impact remains to be seen, but the human heart is predictable at any age when it comes to things like money, power, and status. But it's not only when we possess those things that temptations can become idols. So may the Lord guard our hearts and help us find contentment in Christ alone. Welcome to Haven Today. I'm David Wolin, sharing the great story that's all about Jesus. It's Friday, and we're concluding a series called The Promise of Jesus. And today we're wrapping up John 17, where Jesus prays for himself, his disciples, and for you and me. And now here at the end of John 17, it's the high priestly prayer, Jesus serving as a mediator before the Father, which is, in fact, the very thing Jesus is still doing today in heaven for all of his people. And as we come to the end of this prayer, we enter into a section that honestly takes my breath away. We get to hear Jesus praying for you and me. And once again, we'll be joined today by my friend and predecessor, Charles Morris. He hosted the Haven Today program before me for 25 years. It's quite a legacy. But Haven's history goes back much further, all the way back to 1934. Back then, it was called the Haven of Rest. And today, this ministry is still the longest-running daily Christian radio broadcast. But what I love the most about Haven's legacy is how for 92 years now, the core mission has remained the same. Every day we strive to keep the focus on the Lord Jesus, our sure and steady anchor through all the storms of life. And our fiscal year end here at Haven is coming to an end this Tuesday, June 30th. We started the month needing to raise $764,000. We've made great progress, but we're not across the finish line yet. For the remaining amount, we're trusting the Lord to provide as Haven listeners stand with us. And it's not too late. Would you stand with us today? And when you do, don't forget to request your DVD copy of the animated film Light of the World, which we've been featuring these past weeks. It's so well done. There's no cringe in this movie, but most importantly, it points us to Jesus. The makers of the film honored the Lord, and they were faithful to the gospel, and at the end, there's an invitation to follow Jesus. And if you haven't gotten your copy yet, you need to. There are kids in your life, I'm certain, who need to see it. And now helping us get started, here's British worship leader Stuart Townend.

0: Well, there's a classic hymn, Stuart Townend and To God Be the Glory. If you come from a background of hymns sung out of a hymnal, that's my background as a kid, well, then that melody is probably familiar to you. But it's the words we had in mind. O come to the Father through Jesus the Son. That's very much on point for the message today. And Charles, it's time for us now to wrap up John 17, and like that hymn, we get to finish on a high note.
1: We certainly do. And David, as I was thinking about this, I was thinking, if you had one last moment to speak with those you love, you're about to die, what would you say? Would you go one by one, sharing your favorite memory with each person around your maybe hospital bed where you were dying? Or would you offer some words of wisdom to your family, to friends that might be there? Well, in John 17, Jesus gave a final message to his disciples, and it came in the form of a prayer before he went to the cross. Here it is, this prayer, speaking with his heavenly Father. But those disciples were nearby and no doubt listening and reflecting on what he was praying. You might think that it would be a sorrowful moment for Jesus as well as the disciples. But this prayer he prayed was filled with promises and hope for what was to come. So as we conclude looking at Jesus' high priestly prayer, you get to verse 24, and you read Jesus giving us the promise of glory. Listen to this verse. Father, I want those you have given me to be with me where I am, and to see my glory, the glory you have given me, because you loved me

0: before the creation of the world. Jesus used the word glory or glorify no less than 9 times during this prayer. He began his prayer by asking that he be glorified. And in his final words, once again, he returns to the topic of his glory. And this tells us that the glory of Christ is really important. Jesus, as the Son of God, is worthy of this glory. But what's astonishing is that Jesus wants his people, I pray you and me, to see and marvel at his glory. It's one of 2 requests that he gives. Father, I want those you have given me to see my glory. Now that's a humbling request to read. The Word that was at the beginning wants us to see his glory. The one through whom all things are created wants to enjoy fellowship with us. But you might be thinking, I'm not worthy of this fellowship. I can't see his glory. And you would be right. As sinful people, we could respond like the prophet Isaiah, who saw the Lord in heaven and cried out, woe is me, I am a man of unclean lips. This sight would be terrifying to sinners. But Jesus knows that. He knows that in our current frame, we aren't able to see his glory and stay alive. And that's why before he asks the Father that the church see his glory, he asks that God's people enter into glory. Jesus prayed, I want those you have given me to be with me where I am. Now remember the story of the dying thief on the cross? That was just about to happen. In his final moments, that thief recognized who Jesus was. This was no petty criminal. He was an innocent man. He was the Son of God. And remember, Jesus told the repentant thief that on that very day, he would be with him in paradise. That's where Jesus is. Jesus desires that we be with him where he is, in heaven. The promise of glory is twofold. Jesus promises that we will enter into glory and that we will see his glory. When we get to heaven, our remaining sin will be purged, never to return again. On that fateful day, God's word of sanctifying us will be complete. We will be glorified, so we don't need to be afraid. Yes, we will one day gaze upon the Lord's glory, but it won't be a day of doom and gloom. It'll be the day that faith turns to sight. And Christ has promised that this day will come. In these final words, Jesus is giving the disciples and the church today hope for the future. You know, John, the beloved apostle, thought about this prayer a lot. Of course, he's the one who wrote the Gospel of John. And in John's letter, we call it 1 John, he repeats a lot of the same things that Jesus prayed for, like the promise of glory in Jesus Christ. 1 John 3:2, Dear friends, now we are children of God, and what we will be has not yet been made known. But we do know that when Christ appears, we shall be like him, for we shall see him as he is. Now think about that. One day we get to see the glory of Jesus. On that day, we will be changed for the better. It's good news that it's so good we can't just keep it to ourselves, David Wolin.
1: No, Charles, we can't. One day we will see the glory of Jesus. That phrase just rolls off the tongue, doesn't it? And our minds quickly maybe shift to whatever might come next in the passage. But I think we need to pause here, just hit the pause button and think about what that really means. I think if we're not careful, we're in danger of hearing and interpreting this prayer of Jesus in worldly terms. So, Charles, I'm thinking about us here on Super Bowl weekend here in the U.S. It's that ultimate achievement for anybody who plays or follows American football. Even still, fans are turned off by blatant glory seekers. If one of the stars of either team went onto social media and said, my main goal for this Super Bowl is for everyone to see my glory and worship me, wouldn't we be turned off? People would say, that guy's got an ego problem, and he'd lose respect. So why is it different with Jesus wanting us to see his glory? Well, think of it this way. What's your first impulse when you see a beautiful sunset? Don't you want to share it for someone you love to see it too? Well, who made all that beauty? Isn't it the one who is infinitely more beautiful? The one who alone can satisfy the deepest longings of our souls? The voice of the Lord Jesus is sweeter than the greatest music ever composed. He's more precious than any relationship or joy we've ever known or could know. Such is the glory of Christ, and far, far beyond. Nothing can surpass it. And the fact that he wants us to experience the grandeur of his glory is actually evidence of how immense his love is for us. And that's where the end of this prayer of Jesus takes us, to love. He concludes with these words, "Righteous Father, though the world does not know you, I know you, and they know that you have sent me. I have made you known to them, and will continue to make you known in order that the love you have for me may be in them, and that I myself may be in them." Well, throughout John's gospel, Jesus has been teaching about the love of God and the love he wants us to show each other. In fact, it was the same night Jesus had said to his disciples, "A new command I give you, love one another. As I have loved you, so you must love one another. By this, everyone will know that you are my disciples, if you love one another." So, according to Jesus, love is what demonstrates to the world that the church is indeed the church. And here in John 17, Jesus adds this to five other marks of the church. And all week, Charles, you and I have been talking about these themes like joy, holiness, truth, mission, unity, and now Jesus brings back in the capstone of them all, love. Well, it was decades ago now, the late James Montgomery Boyce wrote and preached about this, and now 40 years later, our world and our culture has changed a lot, but Boyce's words are more relevant than ever, so I'm just going to sum up his observations. Remember how Paul wrote about love in 1 Corinthians 13, that if we take love out of the equation, Paul says, you have nothing and gain nothing. So what if you take love out of these other five marks of the church, which Jesus has been teaching about through his prayer? Well, if you take joy and subtract love from it, what you get is pure hedonism, self-centered, expressive individualism, where a relationship with Jesus has no room to factor in. What if you subtract love from holiness? You get self-righteousness. How about if you take love from truth? You're left with bitter orthodoxy, a teaching that is right but fails to win anybody. Well, how about the mission of the church? What if you remove love from that? You get imperialism, domination, dominionism, a conquest of conformity that fails to transform the hearts of people. And then how about that final mark of unity? Can there be unity without love? We have a word for that. Tyranny. Church leadership with no compassion for people, no desire to connect with or listen to anyone. That's not unity. That's forced uniformity, the opposite of biblical unity. So what does Jesus offer to us so that none of these deformities will characterize his church? Jesus doesn't simply command us to be more loving. This kind of love is not a love we have or possess inside ourselves. Where can we get it? Well, to use a term from my generation, what Jesus says next is a mic drop moment. It's so powerful, you just have to stop and let it sink in. Jesus asks the Father for the love that the Father has for the Son to be the very same love that is poured into all who are in Christ. Jesus' prayer cannot be answered with anything but fulfillment because he's praying in the center of God's will. But just think of this. The love that the Father has for the Son is the love the Father has for you. And in that, we'll see the glory of Christ. Let's worship now with one of my favorite songs from Selah. One day.

0: That's Selah and Nicole Nordman singing Glory. This is Haven Today. I'm David Wolin. It was so fun this week to have my friend Charles Morris back on the air. Time has absolutely flown by. I can't believe it's been years already since Charles passed over the reins at Haven. And for that short season there, we did get to co-host the program together. But now at the close of this series, I do want to remind you that we still have the new animated film Light of the World on DVD, and we would love to send it to you with our thanks for your support as we approach our fiscal year-end deadline on June 30th.
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2: 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He is nothing.
3: And sometimes evil men silence those who speak the truth.
4: What is truth?
3: This is not the end. It's the beginning.
5: He is the light of the world.
0: Light of the World is a high-quality animated film that's faithful to the gospel, and it includes much of the life of Jesus. I asked the producer and director how they decided which parts of the gospel story they would include and not include in the film.
6: Yeah, that was the Rubik's Cube, is how do we make this flow and get as much of the actual real text in there as possible and be as faithful as we can to it without confusing people.
7: Yeah. Mm. And I think the bigger challenge, too, was for Brendan and I, when we would go back and forth, when we made this movie, the vision we had was we were not making this for a Christian audience. Mm. We were making this for third world audience, people who have no concept of the Bible, no concept of Jesus. And that's why we went from that narrative approach. Mm. Obviously, we want Christians to see the movie. We mm-hmm. want them to get excited. It's a refresh retelling. We want them to make this their family tradition to watch. But there's so many other stories we would love to use, but it would not affect the audience we are trying to reach.
6: It wouldn't help clarify the gospel for them.
0: That's the producer and director of the animated feature film called Light of the World. And this is the last program on which we're offering this 84-minute film. And so I would urge you to jump on this today while you still can. And we're also getting very close to June 30th, which is our fiscal year end. We began the month needing to raise $764,000, and we are getting so close. We're asking the Lord to provide, and so today, if He is prompting you to step in, please do respond to that prompting. And again, when you give, we'd love to send you the DVD copy of Light of the World. Just let us know you'd like to receive it. I'm David Wolin. Won't you come back again next time? We'll be keeping it all about Jesus. It's The Great Story here on Haven Today.

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You heard the Budapest Strings in Joseph Haydn's Serenade for String Quartet, Opus 3, No. 5. Next, Franz Schubert's Denkin D889.

That was Franz Schubert Stöntgen D889, presented by cellist Maria Kliegel and pianist Raymond Havanith. We continue with the Allemande from Bach's Sonata No. 6, BWV 1012 in D.

Cellist Mstislav Rostropovich performed the Allemande from Bach's Sonata No. 6 in D major, BWV 1012. Next, numbers 1 and 3 from Max Bruch's 8 Pieces for a Clarinet, Viola, and Piano, Opus 83.

0: You heard the Andante in A minor and Andante con moto in C minor from Bruch's 8 pieces for clarinet, viola, and piano, opus 83, presented by Paul Meyer on clarinet, Gerard Cosset on viola, and François-René Duchâble on piano. Up next on the broadcast, Bach Cantata of the Week, hosted by Tiffany.
1: This is Max McLean. Jesus had just described the events preceding the second coming. Now he tells his disciples to read the signs that point to the last days, and to be ready and to be wary of false prophets. Listen to the Bible from Mark 13. At that time, if anyone says to you, "Look, here is the Christ," or "Look, there he is," do not believe it. For false Christs and false prophets will appear and perform signs and miracles to deceive the elect, if that were possible. So be on your guard. I have told you everything ahead of time. But in those days following that distress, the sun will be darkened, and the moon will not give its light. The stars will fall from the sky, and the heavenly bodies will be shaken. At that time, men will see the Son of Man coming in clouds with great power and glory. He will send his angels and gather his elect from the four winds, from the ends of the earth to the ends of the heavens. Now learn this lesson from the fig tree. As soon as its twigs get tender and its leaves come out, you know that summer is near. Even so, when you see these things happening, you know that it is near, right at the door. I tell you the truth, this generation will certainly not pass.

0: away until all these things have happened. Heaven and earth will pass away, but my words will never pass away. No one knows about that day or hour, not even the angels in heaven nor the Son, but only the Father. Be on guard, be alert. You do not know when that time will come. It's like a man going away. He leaves his house and puts his servants in charge, each with his assigned a task, and tells the one at the door to keep watch. Therefore, keep watch, because you do not know when the owner of the house will come back, whether in the evening or at midnight, or when the rooster crows or at dawn. If he comes suddenly, do not let him find you sleeping. What I say to you, I say to everyone. Watch. From Mark 13. Listen to the Bible. It's great for the soul.
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Grace and peace to you in the name of Jesus Christ. This is the Bach Cantata of the Week, a survey of Johann Sebastian Bach's peerless body of sacred cantatas. At the Church of St. Thomas in Leipzig, as was standard throughout Protestant Germany, the cantata took its place in the liturgy of the main worship service every Sunday. It was a servant of the Word, granting artistic insight and emotive power to the week's lectionary readings from Scripture, which were the soul of the service. Our presentation of the Bach cantatas will follow the progress of the lectionary approximately, not strictly. Nonetheless, I hope you can join us regularly each week to fully appreciate the riches of the music and the even richer Scripture which it adorns. Thanks for joining me, Tiffany, on DZFE's Bach Cantata of the Week.

not for Christmas or for Easter, but for the unassuming third Sunday after Trinity, did Bach write his grandest sacred cantata. Most of the music once constituted a different work, which Bach designated per ogni tempo, or for any occasion. That is, it was not tied to the liturgical calendar. There are certain events with which scholars have linked the cantata, an audition for a post at Halle, an audition for a post at Hamburg, a funeral for a noblewoman, a poignant farewell to an aristocratic student who was in poor health and later died. In any event, the Cantata 21 was revised at least thrice, and saw performances in each of Bach's most important posts, Weimar, Köthen, and Leipzig. The two-part Cantata 21 takes its name from the opening passage, a verse from Psalm 94. When the cares of my heart are many, your consolations cheer my soul. In fact, three of the four choruses are settings of psalm texts. The actual readings for the Sunday are from 1 Peter and Luke 15. 1 Peter 5, verses 6 to 11. Humble yourselves, therefore, under the mighty hand of God, so at the proper time he may exalt you, casting all your anxieties on him, because he cares for you. Be sober-minded, be watchful. Your adversary, the devil, prowls around like a roaring lion, seeking someone to devour. Resist him, firm in your faith, knowing that the same kinds of suffering are being experienced by your brotherhood throughout the world. And after you have suffered a little while, the God of all grace, who has called you to his eternal glory in Christ, will himself restore, confirm, strengthen, and establish you. To him be the dominion forever and ever. Amen. And Luke chapter 15, verses 1 to 10. Now the tax collectors and sinners were all drawing near to him, and the Pharisees and the scribes grumbled, saying, "This man receives sinners and eats with them." So he told them this parable. What man of you, having 100 sheep, if he has lost one of them, does not leave the 99 in the open country and go after the one that is lost until he finds it? And when he has found it, he lays it on his shoulders, rejoicing. And when he comes home, he calls together his friends and neighbors, saying to them, "Rejoice with me, for I found my sheep that was lost." Just so I tell you, there will be more joy in heaven over one sinner who repents than over 99 righteous persons who need no repentance. Or what woman, having 10 silver coins, if she loses one coin, does not light a lamp and sweep the house and seek diligently until she finds it? And when she has found it, she calls together her friends and neighbors, saying, "Rejoice with me, for I found the coin that I had lost." Just so I tell you, there is joy before the angels of God over one sinner who repents. Bach goes to town with the entire drama of separation and reconciliation. A somber sinfonia opens up onto a great choral fugue. I had much trouble in my heart, but your consolations revive my soul, which sums up the two halves of the cantata. The next four movements, the rest of part the first, are a collective lament, initially taken up in a soprano aria. The tenor recitative leads into an anguished tenor aria, the music heaving and surging as streams of salty tears, floods, pour continually forth. Part one concludes with a verse from Psalm 42. "Why do you trouble yourself, my soul, and are so restless in me? Wait for God." Bach's Cantata 21, Ich hatte viel Bekümmernis. I had much trouble. Nikolaus Harnoncourt directs.

In the face of great suffering, the concluding psalm text and chorale of the first part of the cantata reminds, "Why do you trouble yourself, my soul, and are so restless in me? Wait for God, for I will yet thank him, since he is a help of my countenance and my God." Psalm 42:12. We're listening to Bach's Cantata 21, Ich hatte viel Bekümmernis, I had much trouble, in two parts. I'm Tiffany, and this is DZFE's Bach Cantata of the Week. Where trouble is the theme of the first part, the consolation arrives in the second, and again Bach lavishly plays us up with a favorite device, a dialogue between Christ and the soul, cast as a duet between the bass and soprano voice. In recitative and duet, the music throbs to the contrasts offered in the text. Here is the darkest night, but with Christ comes dawn and light.

Layered beneath this, the chorus delivers the stanzas of a favorite chorale, "Who only lets dear God rule." Think not, in the heat of despair, that you are abandoned by God. The 10th movement tenor aria is all simplicity, by contrast, a buoyant injunction to rejoice, soul, rejoice. With a startling burst of brass and percussion, the choral finale sets forth text from Revelation. Praise to the Lamb that was slain. From Bach's Cantata 21, the second part.

0: In response to God's comfort, the Christian can only respond in jubilant exultation. The Lamb that was slain is worthy to receive power and riches and wisdom and strength and honor and glory and praise. Text from Revelation 5. Bach's Cantata for the Third Sunday After Trinity, the Cantata 21, Ich hatte viel Bekümmernis, I had much trouble, has been considered the best of all Bach's sacred cantatas. We had a performance by soprano soloist of the Fiener Sängerknaben, alto Paul S. Wood, tenor Kurt Equiluz, bass Walker Wyatt, the Fiener Sängerknaben, chorus Fienensis under Hans Gillesberger, and Concentus Musicus Fien under Nikolaus Harnoncour. We'll round out the hour with a bit more Bach after the break.
1: You've probably met someone who seems to know everybody who is anybody, all the important people. No doubt this person has found that name-dropping highly impresses people. Yes, I know the ambassador well. As a matter of fact, we had lunch with the president last week. As unappealing as it is, name-dropping is a way of getting attention. Jeremiah says wise men may boast of their wisdom, strong men may brag about their strength, and a rich man may show off his possessions. But if a man wants to boast, only one thing is worth boasting about. God says, "Let him who boasts boast about this, that he understands and knows me." Actually, when a person boasts about what he has, he's taking credit for what God has given him. He couldn't be wise, strong, or rich without God allowing it. But God says there's great value in knowing him. J.I. Packer wrote a book called Knowing God that has blessed and challenged many. Even the title is fascinating, that the God who never had a beginning, the one who made all things out of nothing, is knowable by the human beings he created, is amazing. Yet Paul says, God has called you into fellowship with his Son, Jesus Christ, our Lord. Not sure how to begin getting to know him? Take a Bible concordance. You probably have one in the back of your Bible. And look up one of the characteristics of God, such as his love or faithfulness. Then look up the scripture verses listed there and write down what you learn about God. I think you'll be amazed. One last step. Talk to God about what you have discovered. Ask him to help you understand who he is and what he has written. After all, you're talking to the author of the book.
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we go finally to the third part of Bach's Klavierübung, containing his most comprehensive collection of chorale preludes and thus comprising one of the pinnacles of organ literature. This monumental publication, sometimes called the German Organ Mass, contains Bach's most mature and sophisticated treatments of chorale melodies. BWV 682 stands as one of the collection's most elaborate and technically demanding pieces. The chorale prelude is based on the Lutheran hymn, Vater Unser im Himmelreich, which uses Martin Luther's 1539 German translation and paraphrase of the Lord's Prayer, set to a melody that likely originated in the early 16th century and became one of the most important hymns in the Lutheran liturgical tradition. Organist Lionel Rogge with Bach's chorale prelude on Vater Unser im Himmelreich.

Lionel Rock performing the chorale prelude on Vater Unser im Himmelreich, or the Lord's Prayer, set to an early 16th century melody, the music of Johann Sebastian Bach. And that is our program, Bach Cantata of the Week. Thanks for listening with me, Tiffany. Have a blessed week. And join me again next time as we explore Bach's body of sacred cantatas. 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

0: In the Sermon on the Mount, Jesus explained how to recognize false prophets. This is Today in the Word, Moody Bible Institute's daily devotional, and I'm John Gager, trusting your day's going well. Outwardly, false teachers look like harmless sheep, but inwardly, they are ferocious wolves. Today in the Word, we hear Christ's admonition in Matthew 7, verse 20, "By their fruit you will recognize them." Look at their lives and the results of their teaching. Do they exemplify the fruit of the Spirit? Peter uses a similar strategy in today's reading. At length, he describes the fruit of the false prophet's ministry. It is not pretty. They are bold and arrogant, he says. These false prophets do not hesitate to blaspheme in matters they do not understand. They speak without any real knowledge. These false teachers are like unreasoning animals, motivated by instinctive pleasure and greed. They have eyes full of adultery, seduce the unstable, and are experts in greed. They are modern-day Balaams. The Moabites hired Balaam to use his prophetic gift to curse the Israelites. When that did not work, Balaam advised the Moabites to send seductive women into the camp to lead Israel into immorality and adultery. Well, false teachers claim to bring freedom, but they are selling slavery to sin every time. Here's the bottom line. I may be free to eat and drink the wrong things. There is no law against it, but as a result, I may have significant health problems or worse. In the same way, sin has consequences. Since we have been freed in Christ, why would we want to go back to our old way of living? Lots to think about, and we invite you to visit our website, todayintheword.org, todayintheword.org.
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Welcome to Early Music Now. Today's show presents a beguiling mix of early Renaissance music from the manuscript of Castell'Arquato, including pieces by Vincenzo Ruffo, Philippe Verdelot, Jacques Arquedelt, and more, performed by Tasto Solo. I'm Sarah Schneider, very glad you're here today. The music on today's show explores how vocal models were taken as the inspiration for instrumental music in the 16th century. The human voice was praised as the standard that instruments should rise to in Renaissance music treatises, and composers exercised their musical imaginations arranging vocal music for instruments. Let's hear an example. This is the madrigal Dormendo un giorno by Philippe Verdelot, a French composer active in Florence in the 16th century. After that, we'll hear two arrangements of the madrigal by Italian composer Vincenzo Ruffo. Here's the group Tasto Solo, directed by Guillermo Perez.

Two dances from the manuscript of Castell'Arquato from 16th century Italy, performed by Tasto Solo, here on Early Music Now. We're hearing several arrangements by Vincenzo Ruffo on today's show. He was born in Verona around 1508 and died in 1587. During his life, he held several important positions, including chapel master at the Duomo in Milan. While he was in Milan, he published a unique collection of instrumental pieces called Capricci, little instrumental gems based on vocal models like madrigals by Verdelo and Arkadelt. Some of the pieces are based on dance models like La Gamba, and we'll hear that next, performed by Tasto Solo.

0: from a CD called Eros et Subtilias, featuring Tasto Solo and Guillermo Perez. We heard music by Vincenzo Rufo, based on a famous madrigal by Jacques Arcadelt called O Felici O Chi Mei. Jacques Arcadelt was born in Namur, in what is now Belgium, in August of 1507. His career took him to Italy, where he wrote hugely popular madrigals. Michelangelo was one of his fans. He wrote the following to a friend. Arcadelt's music is considered to be beautiful. Since he says that he did not want to give less pleasure to me than to you, who commissioned them, I would like to show him my gratitude. Think, if you would, of making him a gift, either in cloth or in silver. Give me your opinion, for I would not dare do it myself. Thanks for tuning in to Early Music Now. I'm Sarah Schneider.
1: The Bible tells us about two kings of Israel who responded to their sin in very different ways. The first was King Saul. God had told him to kill some animals, but he didn't. The other king, David, committed adultery with his neighbor's wife and had that neighbor killed. David's sin seems so much worse to us. Yet the Bible calls him a man after God's own heart. What made the difference? It was their response when confronted with their sin. Saul defended, justified, and excused himself. When he finally admitted his disobedience, he didn't want the news to leak out. On the other hand, David humbly confessed and repented of his sin. We can read about it in Psalms 32 and 51. The next time you recognize an area of sin, you can try to protect yourself, as Saul did,

0: or you can take the pathway of brokenness and humility like David, the man after God's own heart. With Seeking Him, I'm Nancy DeMoss Wagmuth.
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2: Around 1564, Vincenzo Ruffo found himself at a crossroads in his career. Prior to this time, he wrote primarily secular music, like the madrigals we're hearing on today's show, as well as his collection of instrumental capriccios. Around 1563, his interests shifted, and he came under the influence of Cardinal Carlo Borromeo, Archbishop of Milan, who was one of the driving forces behind the Counter-Reformation in Italy. Borromeo believed that sacred texts should be set to music in a way that made the words clearly understandable to listeners. And in 1570, he commissioned a mass from Ruffo with the instructions that it should be, quote, as clear as possible. But before that, Ruffo composed over 260 madrigals, like Lieti Felici Spirti. We'll hear that in our next set, performed by Tasto Solo, along with soloists Anna Catherine Olson and Riccardo Pisani.

We're listening to selections from Eros et Subtilias, featuring Tasto Solo, founded and directed by Guillermo Perez. Perez is a renowned player of the organetto, a small organ that is played with one hand while the player also provides air with a small set of bellows. He's collaborated with some of the great early music groups of our time, like Hesperion 21, directed by Jordi Savall, and Diabolus in Musica. In 2012, Perez collaborated with an Italian organ builder to reconstruct an instrument designed by Leonardo da Vinci. In our next set, we'll hear a text by Francesco Petrarca, set by Jacques Arcadelt, and arranged by Vincenzo Ruffo. Da bei rami scendea. Down from the beautiful branches was falling a shower of flowers over her lap.

From a CD called Eros et Subtilias, we heard music by Vincenzo Ruffo, Philippe Verdelot, and Jacques Arcadelt, performed by Tasto Solo, with soprano Anna Catherine Olsen and baritone Riccardo Pisani. Early Music Now is distributed by the WFMT Radio Network Chicago and is produced in the studios of KMFA in Austin, Texas. I'm Sarah Schneider. Thanks so much for joining me, and I'll see you next time.

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2: In our last session, we discussed the great controversy of how we live our lives in time, and the whole message of this book of Ecclesiastes is there any meaning to the time that I spend in this world? We put on a person's tombstone, born at such and such a date, died at such and such a date. Two poles of time in between which we live out our lives. And the basic question is the time that you spend alive in this world significant or isn't? Does your life have meaning or doesn't it? That is the center of the controversy that the author of Ecclesiastes is discussing. Now, if you recall, when we looked at those earlier chapters of severe pessimism, when the author spoke about the fact that there was nothing new, and that everything was vanity, I pointed out that there was a literary phrase in there that I think is very significant for understanding this book. That when he talked about futility and vanity and nothing new, he added the phrase as a constant refrain, under what? Under the sun. That is, from the perspective of being locked into this world, if all we had was the secular perspective, the this worldly perspective, then we would have to surrender ultimately to the despair that he's addressing. But did you notice the subtle change at the beginning of chapter 3? To everything there is a season, a time for every purpose, what? Under heaven. Now it's no longer under the sun. The consideration, the vantage point is changed from being locked into this world under the sun to now a heavenly perspective where a new word is suddenly introduced into the text that sounds almost foreign to everything that we've heard so far. And it is the word what? Purpose. The word purpose. And the message, very simply, is this. There is a reason for your life. There is a reason for your suffering. There is a reason for your pain. There is a reason for your joy. The New Testament puts it this way. All things work together for good for those who love the Lord. The Greeks who fought against skepticism, not every Greek was a skeptic, developed a whole science of what they called teleology, where they were looking for order and harmony and purpose. Telos means goal or end. And the Jewish view is there is a beginning to the world and there is a goal for all of history. There is a goal for all of human history, not only collectively, but there is a goal for your private, personal, individual history. A goal that is meaningful. A goal that counts in eternity. And so, the author, in a very real sense, prepares us for the message that's going to be spelled out with so much more clarity in the New Testament. I'm going to jump down for a second, if you won't mind, to verse 11. He, that is God, has made everything beautiful in its time. Also, he has put eternity in their hearts. Except that no one can find out the work that God does from beginning to end. From my perspective, I don't always know what God's purpose is. I don't know what the eternal ramifications are for what happens to me right now. If you know how much I'm obsessed with this question, those of you who are familiar with Legionnaire Ministries know that we have a magazine that we put out occasionally. I'm not going to say monthly. We don't always do it monthly. And it's called Table Talk, and I have a column that I've been writing in there for many, many years, and it's in the byline is entitled, what? Right Now Counts Forever. I keep beating that drum because the message of modern skepticism is basically this: right now doesn't count. Period. Now, some will schmaltz that up a little bit and say, right now counts for right now. But that's it. The Christian faith says, right now counts forever. Which presupposes a few things. That there is a forever. And that there is someone who will make certain that everything counts. See, if there is no God, I have no reason to believe that anything I ever do, or ever suffer, or ever endure, will ever have any meaning. Again, I am driven to the conclusion, vanity of vanities, all is vanity. But if there is a God, and if God is the Lord of history, and he has appointed an hour of redemption, then everything that happens now matters. Everything. You see, what the wise man of the Old Testament is doing is interpreting every aspect of his life theologically. See, what he's saying here is that, hey, I believe in God. That guy over there doesn't believe in God. I mourn, he mourns. I rejoice, he rejoices. Sometimes I dance, sometimes I cry, sometimes he dances. But for him, his dancing is meaningless. His mourning is meaningless. His rejoicing is meaningless. Because it's just an endless cycle with no purpose of an experience of human emotions, the whole gamut, and of human activity, which is basically arbitrary from his perspective. But God makes everything beautiful in its time. So that we understand. He's not saying, hey, look, the pessimist lives in time, and I live in eternity. He's not giving a brief of dropping out of this world. This is not a spiritual message of world denial. A lot of Christians think that to be spiritual, you have to quit worrying about the matters of this world. So they won't dance at all. It's never time to dance. It's a sin to dance. Now, what the Bible says, the Bible says it's time to dance. There are times when it's appropriate to dance. There are times when it's inappropriate to dance. There are times when it's appropriate to laugh. There are times when it's inappropriate to laugh. I don't know how much time you spend going to movies. But I watched the movie The Color Purple, which was one of the most heart-wrenching movies I have ever seen. And one of the most troubling experiences I had in the movie was not merely relating with empathy to the story that was unfolding before my eyes on the screen, but responding to the audience reaction. because I felt like the audience was laughing at all of the wrong places. There have been very few movies that I've walked out of in my lifetime. The one I remember walking out of was the screen, the movie version, MASH, which was a great big hit, and a whole television series was based on it because of the humor in MASH. Where the things that were supposed to be funny were tragic. What do you think funny from a Christian perspective? There is a time when laughter is appropriate. There is a time when it's not appropriate. There's a time when mourning is appropriate. Our Lord knew these things perfectly. Jesus knew the right time to weep. He knew the right time to be tough with people, the right time to be gentle with people. He was a master of timeliness, a master of the appropriate. That's what consummate wisdom gives to a person. It doesn't drive him out of the world or out of time, but it makes him now understand time in light of eternity. And only when we have the eternal perspective in our lives can we make the proper judgments and evaluations by which we can live in the world in an appropriate way. Now, he goes on to say that I know that whatever God does, it shall be forever. Boy, is that message in the New Testament, where Jesus is constantly talking about into the ages. Come to me and I'll give you water that will well up unto eternal life. Not just a drink for a moment that then passes away and the thirst returns. But I come to give you permanence, the very thing that you long for. May the Lord bless you and keep you. Not just today, not just tomorrow, but forever and ever and ever. The greatest message of triumph in the New Testament has to do with the kingship of Jesus. When in the fullness of time, he finishes his earthly ministry and is brought up into heaven and enthroned at the right hand of God and is made as the King of the kings and as the Lord of the lords, and he shall reign for 15 days. Is that what it says? For one term of 4 years, he shall reign forever and ever and ever and ever. Then what? And then what?
3: Ever.
2: And then what?
3: Everest.
2: And then what? Hallelujah. See, our souls cry out in praise and joy and adoration, hallelujah, because in Christ we see the victory of eternity over time. We have something that lasts forever. I know that whatever God does, he says, whatever God does, it shall be forever. Nothing can be added to it, nothing taken from it. God does it, that men should fear before him. That which has already been, and what is to be has already been, and God requires an account of what is past. Now, we get a new dimension added here. That if you're going to have purpose under the sun, there has to be an accounting. I play on that words often when I mentioned the other night about how the humanist tells you that you live in two poles under the sun, that you come from nothing, and you go to nothing, and somehow you're supposed to have significance in between. In the 19th century, when Nietzsche declared the death of God, that declaration was greeted with cheers from a world of people who were sick and tired of being constrained and restrained by rules and regulation that came from that God of the Old Testament, Yahweh, who was saying, thou shalt not do this and thou shalt not do that. And so these people said, hey, if there is no God, that means that ultimately I'm not accountable. I'm not accountable to anybody. I can do what I want and not worry about it. I die, that's it. So I enjoy it as much as I can until I die, and when I die, it's all over. There is no accounting. That was the good news until the existentialist came along and said, did you turn that over and look at the price tag? What's the price tag? Before you rejoice too much, you realize that if you are not accountable, ultimately, that can only mean that you don't count, ultimately. And so really, the idea that we are held accountable for our lives says that God places eternal significance on what you do. And that you're going to be around a long time. If there's any message that was central to the preaching of Jesus of Nazareth that is almost completely neglected in the 20th century church, it is the announcement that Jesus said of the last judgment. One of the conclusions of critical scholarship and New Testament scholarship in the 20th century is this, that whatever else you do with the New Testament, you can't deny this about Jesus, that Jesus' perspective was always eschatological, that is, future-oriented. And that practically every time he opened his mouth, he warned people about this salient fact, someday you're going to stand before God and you're going to be brought to accountability before him. There is a judgment. In fact, Jesus went on to say, don't be deceived about these things. Every idle word that you speak in this world will be brought into the judgment. I remember once I had a student who was extremely bright. After I had him as a college student, after that he went to Harvard and then to Harvard Medical School, and then he went on to specialize in neurosurgery and dealing with the brain and all of that business. And he talked to me one day and he said, R.C., he says, you can't believe what I'm learning about the brain. I said, well, I probably won't be able to understand what you're learning about the brain, but try me out. And he started telling me about how complex the human brain is. For example, right now, we are in awe at the amount of information that can be stored on a tiny microchip in a computer and how much information we can stick in an IBM PC. But even with today's technology, with the mini microchip, it would take a computer the size of the Empire State Building be able to contain the information that can be stored in one human brain. And the scientists at Harvard were talking about how we only use 3-4% of the capacity of the human mind, that the human mind is the most wasted of natural resources that we have. But here's what the student's theory was. He says, you know what I think is going to happen on Judgment Day? I said, no. He says, I think God's going to have a playback machine. So what do you mean? He says, well, when we die, he's going to take our brains, put them up on a table, and he's going to have something that he plugs into the brain, and he's going to recall this perfect history of the individual life coming from the storage center of your own computer, of your own brain, and every secret that you've ever carried around inside your head will be revealed. Every word that you've ever spoken will be spoken again in the presence of God. He said, now I understand why Jesus and the New Testament writers say that at the last judgment, after God reads the indictment to the human race, every mouth will be stopped. Nobody's going to be able to say, wait a minute, you don't understand. Or let me give my side of the story. He says, because he's going to get it right from your head. Now, I don't know. I mean, that's pure speculation. But it was interesting, I thought. Because Jesus said, every idle word, every casual word, what about the words that you utter with malice aforethought? Those speeches that you prepared. He said, every secret thing will be made manifest. That which is whispered will be shouted from the housetop. Because everything in our lives will be brought into account. Now that's scary when we consider our weaknesses and our sins. And if we have nothing to cover those sins and no place to hide, no wonder Jesus says that at the last day, the unrepentant will cry to the mountains and the hills to fall upon them, to cover them, lest they be exposed to the scrutiny of the eye of God, who will bring everything into account. You don't hear that in preaching anymore. Who cares about being saved? What is salvation? If I listen to Christian television, salvation is getting a good self-image, getting prosperity, being successful at my job, or getting peace of mind. You know what the main point of salvation is in the Bible? Being saved from the wrath that is to come. Being spared from the negative consequences of that accounting. The old-time preachers used to preach hellfire and damnation, sin and salvation. The reason why salvation is necessary is because of sin. And if you're a sinner, you need to be saved. Because someday you're going to stand before God. And your eternal destiny will be determined by how you deal with your sin. By whether or not you're covered by the Savior. You either stand alone or you stand covered by the righteousness of Christ. Because in the fullness of time, God gave us a Savior who died for our sins and who lived and earned and merited for himself and for his seed eternal life. So we'll live forever in the kingdom of God, where there's no crime, and there's no pain, and there's no death, and there's no evil. That's the purpose of life. God made you to live forever in his kingdom. I have been made for eternity. But there's a day when God will judge the world. And that's just not a New Testament message. You get right here. Moreover, I saw under the sun, in the place of judgment, wickedness was there. And in the place of righteousness, iniquity was there. Look out there under the sun. Go to the courts of justice. Do you see perfect justice? Do you see the guilty getting off free? Do you see the wicked prospering and the righteous suffering? Have you ever been a victim of injustice in your lifetime? Have you ever been a perpetrator of injustice in your lifetime? Of course you have. We all have. We look out here under the sun, and I do not see justice prevailing. And nobody else sees it either. And if that's the only perspective I have, I'm going to say to myself, self, Why should I try to be just? Crime pays. Why should I sacrifice myself to a corrupt system? You look under the sun, and that's what you'll see. Corruption. In the place of judgment, wickedness was there. In the place of righteousness, iniquity was there. I said in my heart, God shall judge the righteous and the wicked, for there shall be a time for every purpose and for every work. See, that's not a new message in the New Testament. That is the message of all of Scripture. That the God who creates is a God who redeems. And whose creation is intended forever. So as Christians, we understand every moment in light of eternity. The finite in light of the infinite. The temporal in light of the eternal. We live in the same world as the unbeliever. We eat the same bread. We go to the same stores, see the same movies. But how we understand and respond the life that we live is on the life that we live

0: Themes from Ecclesiastes, a series of Renewing Your Mind with R.C. Sproul.
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Pianist Yano Yando performed Joseph Haydn's Piano Sonata No. 43 in E-flat. Next, the vivace fourth movement of Robert Schumann's Piano Quartet in E-flat Opus 47, followed by Giuseppe Torelli's Concerto a Quattro in G minor Opus 8 No. 6.

0: García Navarro conducted the Radio Symphony Orchestra Stuttgart in Giuseppe Torelli's Concerto a Quattro in G Minor, Opus 8, No. 6. Before that, we heard the vivace fourth movement of Robert Schumann's Piano Quartet in E-flat, Opus 47, presented by pianist Georg Demus and members of the Barilli Quartet. That's all for this gallery. Thanks for listening, and we hope to meet you again next time.
1: 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Electronics and Communications Engineer Joaquin Aliga Jr., ECE 001-1597. 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

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Electronics and Communications Engineer, Joaquin Aliga Jr., ECE 001-1597. 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

Reading from Daily Portions from the Writings of J.C. Philpott for June 27. Those who use the things of this world as if not engrossed in them, for this world in its present form is passing away. 1 Corinthians 7:31. Nothing is real but that which has an abiding substance. Health decays, strength diminishes, beauty flees the cheek, sight and hearing grow dim, the mind itself gets feeble, riches make to themselves wings and flee away, children die, friends depart, old age creeps on, and life itself comes to a close. These fugitive, transitory things are then mere shadows. There is no substance, enduring substance in them. Like our daily food and clothing, house and home, they support and solace us in our journey through life. But there they stop. Where life ends, they end with it. But real religion, and by this I understand the work of God upon the soul, abides in death, and after death, goes with us through the dark valley and lands us safe in a blessed eternity. It is therefore the only thing in this world of which we can say that it is real. Is not this John's testimony? All that is in the world, the lust of the flesh and the lust of the eyes and the pride of life, is not of the Father, but is of the world. And the world passes away, and the lust thereof, but he that does the will of God abides forever. 1 John 2:16 and 17. And who is that man, that blessed man, who lives when all dies, who abides forever when all others pass away into the outer darkness? It is he who does the will of God. But how and when do we the will of God? And this is the will of him that sent me, that everyone who sees the Son and believes on him may have everlasting life, and I will raise him up at the last day. John 6:40. If then you have seen the Son and believed in him, you have now everlasting life, and Jesus will raise you up at the last day. A reading from Daily Portions, compiled from the writings of J.C. Philpott by his daughters, and available in the public domain.

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1: When you come to Jesus in faith and repentance, He will put a desire for righteousness in you. God's Spirit will create new desires and new capacities inside you. You'll come to love God and to long for righteousness. You'll want to pray. And when you sin, it won't be long before you feel your need to come to Christ and be forgiven. This hunger and thirst for righteousness is one of the greatest blessings of the Christian life. Those who hunger for what God forbids will in the end experience emptiness and frustration. But those who desire righteousness will be satisfied.
0: Is there someone in your life who needs to know the God of the Bible and might be open to take a journey through the Bible with you? 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
1: Over the years, God has allowed many of us to witness His work through seasons of change and growth in ministry. 78 years is a long time, from past milestones to present developments. 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
2: That was many years ago, 1998. First month ko sa FEBC as a probie. I was a secretary then, fresh graduate. Hindi pa siya something special sa akin. I was not a listener of 702DCAS. Kaya nung in-unveil yung transmitter, sinasabi na mas malawak ang maaabot nito, mas marami ang makakapakinig. Okay lang sa akin. Until I heard the stories about how people help para mabuo yung pondo sa 50 kilowatt transmitter na yun. I remember one story about a church. They were raising fund for a van kasi meron silang mission project. They want to reach a certain group of people na kapag ginamit nila yung van na yun, mas magiging effective yung ministry nila. And then this pastor heard the call. Pwede po ba kayong tumulong kung meron kayong kakayahan upang mag-ambag sa pambili ng transmitter? And that announcement nagmarka sa puso ni pastor. Kinausap niya yung church, and then the Lord touched the heart of the church. The church decided na yung fund nila na inipon, pambili ng van, would be donated to the transmitter. Merong tinatch ang Lord naman na meron siyang van. And that listener donated the van to the church.
1: Wow!
2: Binalik ng Panginoon sa simbahan yung pangangailangan niya. 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Mainly because first goal ko during that time, tumulong sa aking mga magulang to have a job, have a decent job after graduation. Doon po lumalim yung pagkaunawa ko sa kung paanong ang Diyos ang humihipo sa mga tao upang magpatuloy ang ministry ng FEBC.
1: Ate Jo, napakaganda nung shinare mo because nakita natin how generously people are giving. But not just generously giving out of their abundance, but sacrificially giving.
2: Yes.
1: But inside FEBC, there's also a sacrificial giving sa mga taong tinawag sa ministeryo nito. Ikaw ay isang taong tinawag sa ministeryo nito. Sabi mo kanina na hindi pa talaga ako truly listener ng FEBC, pero you ended up in FEBC. Can you share to us that turning point naman sa buhay mo nung na-expose ka na sa mga nakikinig, buhay nila, and even in your own life now that's slowly being transformed by the Lord as you're part of FEBC?
2: I would consider it as a journey, as a marathon. Hindi nga ito love at first sight. Hindi ako yung tipo na in-interview na, oh, this is my dream job, this is my dream company. Hindi po ganun. The more I get to know the ministry of FEBC, the more I fall in love with how the Lord has been moving through the hearts of many, including yung puso ko. 1998 up until now, I am 28 years serving in the ministry of FEBC. Simula sa panahong wala akong kaalam-alam, galing po ako sa isang universidad. At ang naging malaking universidad po sa akin ay ang Far East Broadcasting Company. Marami po akong natutunan along the way, especially sa larangan po ng creatives. The Lord has put the creativity in my heart na ma-involve po ako sa programming. Mas na-immerse ako doon sa mga testimony ng mga nakakapakinig sa atin. 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
1: 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Nasabi nga sa atin bilang broadcaster, especially ng isang gospel media ministry, we are truth tellers. Mm-hmm. And we are telling the truth of the word of life and the living word. No? Dahil sa ating mensahe na from one to many, yan ang power ng broadcast. 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How important is the ministry of FEBC now in 2026 compared maybe to 1948 nung umpisa tayo nagbato ng programa sa airwaves? 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
1: Yes, nakita rin natin yung evolution ng ating ministry. No? For example, ang 702 DZAS, ang pinakaunang radio station natin. Mm. 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In listening to the people in their feedback, how has that helped improve our programming in terms of what people are craving for in their life? 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
2: 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Pero ang maganda ron, hindi na lang siya isang platform. Meron na siyang mga pinsan na tutulong para mas mapalakas, hindi lamang yung tinatawag na terrestrial radio, kundi yung iba't ibang platform na meron.
1: Yes, and that is how alive the ministry is, because we serve the one true living God. Siguro if there is one message, one last message that you want our listeners to hear, and people watching us, what would that be to inspire, encourage them in their life journey?
2: Hindi naman po naghahanap ang Panginoon ng kung ano yung wala sa atin. Ang tanong niya kay Moses, ano yung nasa kamay mo? Ano yung kaya mong gawin? Yan ang maaari niya ibigay natin sa Panginoon. And the Lord will use that. He will bless the work of your hands, whatever yung kaya mong gawin, pararamihin po niya. Alalawigin po niya, pauunla rin niya.
1: Thank you, Ate Jo. From 1998 to 2026, the Lord has been faithful in the life of FEBC, but the Lord has been faithful to the people called to be part of FEBC. And Ate Jo Alabastro is a living example of that. Ate Jo, salamat for your time today.
2: Thank you po, and salamat din po sa inyo mga kaagapay na tumulong upang mabuo yung panibagong transmitter na tatawid hopefully another 25 years or more sa ministry po ng FEBC. Pagpalain po kayo ng Panginoon.
1: As we look back, we are reminded that what carries the ministry forward is not merely innovation or infrastructure, but lives surrendered to God's calling. 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

0: I'm Elliot Forrest, and it is my pleasure to welcome you to the next broadcast of the radio series from the Chamber Music Society of Lincoln Center. David Finkel and Wuhan Artistic Directors. Now in its 56th season, the Chamber Music Society is one of the world's leading chamber music presenters. From its home in New York's Alice Tully Hall, on tour and on recordings, the Chamber Music Society delivers dazzling performances by virtuosic musicians to countless devoted listeners. On today's program, we revel in works of tremendous rhythmic vitality and emotional depth. We'll begin with a violin-piano work by Samuel Coleridge Taylor, based on African dances. And then we'll hear the joyous, uplifting E-flat major piano quintet of Robert Schumann. We spoke with David Finkel, co-artistic director of the Chamber Music Society, who shared more with us about the pair of pieces we hear on this broadcast.
1: Today's broadcast opens with a work by the British composer Samuel Coleridge Taylor. Coleridge Taylor was a star student working with Charles Villiers Stanford at the Royal College of Music in the 1890s, and he became widely known as a composer after the successful debut of his cantata Hiawatha's Wedding Feast, the first of three cantatas he wrote based on Henry Wadsworth Longfellow's epic poem, The Song of Hiawatha. Coleridge Taylor gave three well-received concert tours featuring his own works in the United States in the early 1900s, and he was celebrated in Britain, but his life was tragically cut short when he died from pneumonia in 1912. Coleridge Taylor was of mixed race descent. His mother was from England and his father was from Sierra Leone, and he devoted a good deal of energy trying to reconcile elements drawn from black musical traditions with forms from Western European concert music. In 1897, he set poems by Paul Laurence Dunbar and connected them into a cycle called African Romances. He produced a collection of 24 solo keyboard arrangements of spirituals following his time in the United States, and in 1904, he published the wonderful suite of Four African Dances that we hear on this program. In the opening piece, he uses a repeated figure in the piano to evoke a drum call, creating a rhythmic idea that becomes the foundation for the music that follows. The finale is likewise full of bustling dance rhythms. The composer noted that the melody of the second piece in the set was inspired by a particular African folk song. And in the third dance, Coleridge Taylor quotes himself, drawing on a theme from his very first published work, The Piano Quintet in G Minor, which was inspired by the long tradition of piano quintet writing in the 19th century. Speaking of that tradition, on the second half of the program, we'll hear the piece that made the piano quintet instrumentation the chamber music force to be reckoned with that it is today. In the early 19th century, quintets with piano weren't standardized. Mozart and Beethoven both wrote quintets for four winds and piano. Early 19th century composers like Franz Schubert and Johann Hummel wrote quintets for piano, violin, viola, cello, and double bass, an instrumentation that remained common until the mid-1800s. But in 1842, Robert Schumann made the choice to write a piece for piano and string quartet, that is, two violins, viola, and cello, pitting this formidable string ensemble against the might of the keyboard. He wrote his E-flat major quintet while on a chamber music spree during a single year when he also completed his three string quartets, and it is perhaps for this reason that he used these instruments in his quintet. He poured himself fully into this piece. It is triumphant, heartfelt, and remarkably clear in its messages. It is also written in a cyclic fashion. The music from the opening movement returns in the finale for an uplifting fugue. It is phenomenal music that inspired great quintets that followed by the likes of Johannes Brahms, César Franck, Antonín Dvořák, Coleridge Taylor, and many other fantastic composers.
0: Thank you, David. We'll start the program with music of Samuel Coleridge Taylor. He wrote his four African dances in the early 1900s to play together with his friend, the violinist John Saunders, and it soon became a staple of tour programs he presented around Europe and America. Now we'll hear it from the Chamber Music Society of Lincoln Center. Here are Kristen Lee, violinist, Gloria Chien, pianist, with the four African dances of Samuel Coleridge Taylor.

0: We just heard Kristen Lee, violinist, and Gloria Chen, pianist, with Samuel Coleridge Taylor's Four African Dances, Opus 58, in a performance from the Chamber Music Society of Lincoln Center on the WFMT Radio Network.
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0: I'm Elliot Forrest. On the second half of the program, we hear the glorious piano quintet in E-flat major of Robert Schumann. We spoke with violinist Francisco Fulana about some of the things that make this piece stand out in the repertoire.
1: My name is Francisco Fulana. I'm a violinist originally from Spain. I've been in the U.S. now for almost 20 years, and I've been part of the CMS family since 2018. I was a CMS Bowers Program artist, and now, you know, fortunate enough to keep playing as an artist of the Chamber Society. The Piano Quintet by Robert Schumann, it's really one of these classics of the repertoire. It's full of life. It's full of, I would say, just the ups and downs and the kind of the roller coaster of emotions that takes both the audience but also the performers themselves through the piece. Playing this piece, what really, I think what makes what the kind of the jewel of the whole work is that slow movement. It's really a funeral march. It reminds me a lot of something like one of the Beethoven symphonies, you know, some of the funeral marches that Beethoven uses in his symphonies. And I don't know, you kind of just don't expect it. And every time, you know, I get to play this piece, it just puts me in that kind of, I don't know, almost like somber and very rigid mood almost, you know, like your whole body just feels very heavy when you're playing it. Whether you're playing, you know, the first violin part, which obviously, you know, has a lot of the melody, but also when you're playing just the rhythm of, you know, the other parts of the strings, in my case, the second violin part, you're just trying to complement that with that most stillness and, you know, really kind of this feeling of being unavoidable, of something that's catastrophic that you just can't help yourself.
0: Thank you so much. Watch out for that heavy funeral slow movement in this otherwise bright and optimistic work by Robert Schumann, written in 1842, his so-called year of chamber music. Now we'll hear it. Here's Gilbert Kalish, pianist, Ani Kavafian and Francisco Fulana, violinists, Qian Chen, violist, and Dimitri Atapin, cellist, with the Piano Quintet in E-flat major by Robert Schumann.

From the Chamber Music Society of Lincoln Center, we heard Gilbert Kalish, pianist, Ani Kavafian, and Francisco Fulana, violinists, Qian Chen, violist, and Dimitria Tappan, cellist, with Robert Schumann's Piano Quintet in E-flat Major, Opus 44. That concludes our program for today. Join us for our next Chamber Music Society broadcast for passionate, energetic music by Edvard Grieg and Béla Bartók. First up, it's Grieg's urgent, lyrical, and at times playful cello sonata, followed by the daring folk music-inflected second string quartet by Bartók. Here's a preview.

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I'm Elliot Forrest. Thanks so much for listening. 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The series producer is Ben Arno. 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

most of us have heard sermon after sermon, message after message, telling us that we shouldn't sin, that instead we should repent and live a godly, holy life. Well, that's great. But the real question is, how? Hi, I'm Bernie Diamond, and thank you so much for joining me again on Christianity Works. How? That's the question, isn't it? That's why today's message is called How to Stop Sin Dead in Its Tracks. And do stay tuned, because in just a few minutes, I'll be telling you about my free daily devotional, Fresh. It's all about drawing close to Jesus to become all that He made you to be. I was never much of an accountant, but I do remember learning about double entry bookkeeping systems. They were really important back in the manual accounting system days because they provided a double check to make sure that the accounts balanced. Basically, here's how it worked. Every financial transaction in the accounts had two entries, hence the name double entry, a credit entry and a debit entry. And the whole point of that was that the double entry provided a double check. And it's not just in accounting that you find this approach. You find it in